0: Financial updates from Cisco Systems and other companies helped drive the market's gains. Oil prices held relatively steady, but they still remain above $100 per barrel. Rising oil prices have been pushing the price of gasoline higher, along with fueling inflation. Damian Troisi, New York.
1: Shoppers tempered their spending in April as higher gas prices fueled by the Iran war meant less money left over for some non-essentials like clothing and furniture. More details available at srnnews.com. From Washington, I'm Keith Peters reporting.
2: Life can put you on hold. Plans paused. Answers delayed. That feeling like you're stuck listening to the same loop. But God doesn't do hold music. He doesn't keep you on hold. He's present in the middle of it. He hears the prayer you can barely form. He sees the tears you hide. So if today feels like waiting, don't waste it on panic. Lean in. Trust him. Keep going. Jesus is still close. Rejoice Radio. Sharing joy for your journey.

0: From the founding of our nation to this historic 250th anniversary year, America has much to remember and much to be thankful for. 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
2: Hi there. I'm John Avery Whittaker, but you can call me Whit. 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
1: With SRN News, I'm Keith Peters in Washington. The top U.S. commander in the Middle East, Admiral Brad Cooper, tells Senate committee members that while Iran's ability to control commerce has been diminished, the Gulf nation is still a threat.
2: First and foremost, the United States controls, via our blockade, which I'd be happy to talk about, the overall flow of commerce going into and out of Iran. The Iranian capability to stop commerce has been dramatically degraded through the straits, but their voice is very loud. And those threats are clearly heard by the merchant industry and the insurance industry.
1: A ship anchored off the United Arab Emirates was seized and taken toward Iran, and another was attacked and sank near the coast of Oman. The incidents reported on Thursday came as a senior Iranian official reiterated his country's claim to the waterway. Here are the latest numbers on retail sales.
3: The Commerce Department says retail sales rose 0.5% in April. That's a slowdown from March's revised growth level of 1.6%, which was the largest one-month increase in retail spending in more than 3 years. Shoppers are pulling back from spending as higher gas prices are cutting into their budgets. The Iran war has led to the shutdown of the Strait of Hormuz, through which one-fifth of the world's daily oil supply travels. The average price for a gallon of regular gasoline rose overnight to $4.53. Compared to a year ago, that's $1.35 more. I'm Donna Warder.
1: Cuban and U.S. officials say that CIA Director John Ratcliffe has met with Cuban officials, including Raul Castro's grandson, during a high-level visit to the island. On Wall Street, the Dow by 370 points, the NASDAQ rose 232. This is SRN News. There's no room for pro-lifers in the Democratic Party, correspondent Michael Harrington reports.
4: Dr. Ryan Burge, one of the leading analysts of religion and politics in this country, says support for abortion has become such a core requirement for being a Democrat that it's almost impossible for a pro-lifer to join the party or to run for office under its banner. In his latest report, Burge points out that 50 years ago, this was not the case, with pro-life Americans split about evenly in their allegiance to the Democratic or Republican parties. Michael Harrington reporting.
1: A New York healthcare system has received a federal grand jury subpoena issued in Texas seeking information about children who underwent sex change operations and the medical providers who administered them. NYU Langone Health is the first hospital system to publicly acknowledge receiving a subpoena for such records as part of a federal criminal investigation. This is SRN News. Good news for the only American who tested positive for the hantavirus.
5: A doctor on the ship who helped care for passengers with hantavirus has left a medical isolation unit. The oncologist, Dr. Stephen Kornfeld from Oregon, was traveling on the cruise ship at the center of a hantavirus outbreak and has been cleared to leave a special biocontainment unit in Nebraska. Dr. Kornfeld was the only American placed in isolation after he helped care for fellow passengers who became sick on board. He was among more than 120 passengers and crew evacuated from the ship and flown to different countries to enter quarantine. I'm Karen Shamas.
1: All four people aboard a small medical plane that crashed outside of Ruidoso, New Mexico, have died. New Mexico officials say the cause of the crash Thursday morning remains unknown. More details at srnnews.com. From Washington, I'm Keith Peters.
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8: Welcome to the Word for Life, a daily study of Scripture with John Lanz, senior pastor of Bethel Baptist Church in Indianapolis, Indiana. There are moments in life when the hardest thing to do is simply continue, to keep trusting, to keep showing up, to keep believing when you do not yet see the outcome. But sometimes the strongest faith is not seen in what you overcome quickly, but in how you remain steady when nothing changes right away. In today's message, we come to the final part of this study and see what it means to hold on to confidence in God, even when the waiting continues. Now, with today's message, here's Pastor John from the pulpit of Bethel Baptist.
9: So stop asking, when's this going to change, God? Start saying, God, what are you teaching me? He says, secondly, lead me in a plain path. You see it? Lead me in that plain path because of mine enemies. You say, Pastor, what is a plain path? A plain path is a level path. Doesn't mean there are not rocks in it. Doesn't mean there's not stones. But it's at least level. You're not climbing. You're not descending. It's a level place. When you begin to pray, God, teach me your way, the next prayer is, Lord, lead me in a steady place. It's easy for us when we're waiting on God to be unsteady. Unsteady in our thinking, unsteady in our emotions, unsteady even in our spiritual life. He says, lead me in that plain path that is steady. And God can do it in those moments of waiting when you just say, God, I'm trusting you. You're directing my path and I'm asking as you direct it. You keep my emotions steady, my spirit right, my attitude in the place that you want it to be as I trust and as I wait on you. He prays all this because waiting causes us to generally want to react. The longer we wait, the more we make rushed decisions. Waiting will drive you to react. And listen, God is willing to give you steadiness, not speed. David is praying, Lord, keep my steps steady, even when my situation doesn't feel like it is. Praise this third thought. He says, teach me, lead me. Verse 12, he says, deliver me not over to the will of mine enemies, for false witnesses are risen up against me and such as breathe out cruelty. He says, deliver me in something that's deeper than my circumstance, not just the enemies and what they want to do to me, but the pressure I find myself under. They're lying about me. There's nothing worse than being lied about. There's nothing worse than people who have bad breath. They breathe out cruelty. His pressure is real. That's literally what it means. Study the Hebrew. Their breath stinks. They have a breath that is cruel. They breathe out words of hatred and hurt. And David says, I'm going to wait. Teach me, lead me, deliver me. And essentially his prayer is this, Lord, guard my soul as I wait. A soul that's honest before God, transparent with the things that you're feeling and saying, God, I feel like you've forsaken me. I feel like you've hidden your face from me. A God that says, Lord, I'm willing for you to just, in this moment, teach me, lead me and deliver me is essentially saying, guard my soul, because this is the most important part. The greatest danger in waiting is not what happens to you by the enemy. It's what happens in you as you wait. It's not what the outside external can do. It's what's happening in your soul, in your being. So to counter that, just go to God and say, God, teach me, lead me, deliver me. And those transforming requests will cause you to grow. Let me give the fifth and final attribute of waiting, that waiting faith. It's a reassuring faith. It's a faith that's sustained by waiting on the Lord. Notice what he says in verses 13 and 14. I had fainted unless I'd believed to see the goodness of the Lord in the land of the living. Wait on the Lord. Be of good courage, and he shall strengthen thine heart. Wait, I say, on the Lord. The psalm resolves in a unique way. It doesn't resolve with deliverance. Well, I got everything fixed and my life is perfect. It doesn't resolve with explanation. Well, now I see what God was doing while I was waiting. It resolves with a decision. He said, rather than me being weak, near fainting, ready to give up, look at verse 13. He says, I have decided to believe to see the goodness of the Lord. Whatever it is that David was going through in Psalm 27 almost broke him. It brought him to the edge. It was something that was there that was overwhelming him, but he made a decision. He said, I have believed to see. Well, notice what he waited to believe to see. He was watching for the goodness of God. I waited to see, I believed to see the goodness of the Lord. David didn't say, I saw and then I believed. No, he said, I believe that God is good, and as a result of God's goodness, I can see his goodness in this place, in this situation. God is good. And if you're here and you're waiting for God's power, or you're testing God's character, you're missing the lesson of waiting. What David is teaching is this: when the lion came and the bear came and Goliath came, when Saul was chasing, I had to intentionally believe to see what God was doing good in my life in that moment. You mean Saul, when he was chasing him, wanted him dead, God was using him? Absolutely. God did some wonderful things in David's life. Many of the beautiful Psalms that we read are written in that time when he was running from Saul. And you see, the principle David is teaching us is this, that God is good even in the delays. I love this in verse 13. I believe to see the goodness of the Lord in the land of the living. You know what that means? That means here, now, today. Amen. And I can't help but say that God's been good to me, and God's good to me now. But waiting can distort your view of God if you're not careful. That delay will feel like denial. That silence will feel like his absence. And what happens in your waiting, when you're distorting your view of God and you can't see the goodness of God, you begin to interpret your situation rather than trust the character of God as he works. There's two ways you can wait as a Christian. You can wait in time, or you can wait in faith. Waiting in time is saying, God, here's my timetable. Here's what I want. This is the way it's going to be. This is the calendar. Here's the clock. Work it out. Get it done. You're on my schedule. And when God doesn't do that, you get a little frustrated, don't you? Or you can wait in faith and say, God, regardless of the outcome, I'm just going to be obedient. I'm going to trust you. Now, the problem with waiting in time is this. When you wait in time, there's generally two responses in the Christian's heart. The Christian will either become bitter as he waits in time, or he will be filled with worry as he waits in time. And when you wait in time and you become bitter, it's because you believe that God got it wrong in the past. And when you wait in time and you begin to worry, you believe that God will get it wrong in the future. But folks, may I say to you that God is good in the past and will be in the future, and God is good right now. Amen. And when you find yourself in the place of bitterness and worry as you're waiting on him, the loss of confidence is in the goodness of God, not in his character, not in his ability, but that God is good. And a waiting faith looks back and says he was faithful. And a waiting faith looks ahead and says he will be faithful. And a waiting faith stands right now and sees he is faithful, and I'll trust him now. And David concludes verse 14, wait on the Lord. He says it twice. Anytime you find it listed twice in the scripture, you realize that it's there for emphasis. He says, wait on the Lord, be of good courage. You see, waiting requires courage. There are enemies, there's no denying that. There are those who would attack, there's no denying that. But wait on the Lord. Don't attack, don't counterattack, don't do anything drastic. Just wait on the Lord. Be of good courage. And as you have courage from him, he'll strengthen your heart. And he concludes, wait, I say, on the Lord. I said it in the beginning that the greatest faith is not displayed in getting what you want from the Lord. It's in trusting the God who is able but has not provided just yet as you wait for that answer. I could put it this way. The strongest faith is not seen in what you conquer. The greatest faith is seen in how you continue, how you wait. I'm not much for poetry. I've told you that before. But occasionally poems speak to me that I keep because I think they're excellent. Russell Kelfer was a speaker in college that we heard on multiple occasions, and he would often come, and he was a great Bible teacher and a great poet, and he wrote a poem that I think is appropriate for this lesson. It's called Wait. He wrote, desperately, helplessly, longingly I cried. Quietly, patiently, in grace he replied. I pleaded. And I wept for a clue to my fate. And the master so gently said, child, you must wait. Wait? You say wait, my indignant reply. Lord, I need answers. I need to know why. Is your hand shortened, or have you not heard? By faith I have asked. I'm claiming your word. My future and all to which I relate hangs in the balance, and you tell me to wait? I need a yes, a go-ahead sign, or even a no to which I can resign. And Lord, you've promised that if we believe, we need but ask and we shall receive. And Lord, I've been asking, and this is my cry, and I'm weary of asking. I need a reply. Then softly and quietly, I learned of my fate. As my master replied once again, you must wait. So I slumped in my chair, defeated and taut, and I grumbled at God, so I'm waiting for what? And he seemed then to kneel, and his eyes met with mine. And he tenderly said, I could give you a sign. I could shake the heavens and darken the sun and raise the dead and cause the mountains to run. All you see I could give, and pleased you would be. You would have what you want, but you wouldn't know me. You'd not know the depth of my love for each saint. You'd not know the power that I give to the faith. You'd not learn to see through the clouds of despair. You'd not learn to trust just knowing I'm there. You'd not know the joy of resting in me when darkness and silence was all you could see. You would never experience the fullness of love as the peace of my spirit descends like a dove. You would know that I give and I save for a start, but you would not know the depth of the beat of my heart. And you'd never know, should your pain quickly flee, what it means that my grace is sufficient for thee. Yes, your dreams, dear child, overnight could come true. But oh, the loss if you lost what I'm doing in you. So be silent, my child, and in time you will see that the greatest of gifts is to get to know me. And though often my answers seem terribly late, my most precious answer is still simply wait.
8: 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Waiting is not easy. 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But waiting is not empty. It is often where God strengthens your faith, deepens your trust, and draws you closer to Him. Even when you do not see movement, God is still at work. So stay steady, keep trusting who God is, even when you cannot yet see what He is doing. Because the same God who has been faithful in the past is faithful still. 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

0: Let's pause now for family prayer time, a moment of reflection on God's Word, and an opportunity to share your prayer requests and have them brought before the Lord with Dr. Dan Rushing, the Dean of Pensacola Theological Seminary.
1: Welcome to Family Prayer Time on this Thursday. This is Dan Rushing greeting you very warmly with the grace and peace that's coming to us today from God our Father and from Jesus Christ our Lord. We count it a great joy to be able to meet together with you for prayer today. Thank you for joining us. David reminded us of the kind of confidence that we can have when we pray, when he said, "Cast thy burden upon the Lord, and he shall sustain thee. He shall never suffer the righteous to be moved." Let's remember as we give our burden to him in prayer, he provides his strength and help. Also, to send along your prayer requests, you can call us at 1-800-726-1191 or send an email to rejoiceradio@rejoice.org. In fact, remember, you could also just go to our website, rejoice.org, and connect with us there. Now think with me for a moment about some scenarios that we might have found ourselves in at some point. Maybe something like this has happened to you recently, but you're planning to be out and about for a couple hours. Before leaving, you get an alert on your phone that tells you of the likelihood of rain sometime in the next 45 minutes. You don't think you have time to worry about that, so you just ignore it. And you figure, rightly, those who predict the weather are so often wrong, or they're wrong at least as often as they're right. But about an hour into running your errands, the rain comes, and the rain comes strongly. And you end up getting soaked to one degree or another and wish that you had brought an umbrella or worn your raincoat or taken some precaution. Or what about this one? Every couple of days, your check engine light begins to show up on your dashboard. Now it comes and goes, so you notice it, but don't think much about it because you've heard many stories from your friends and coworkers about these lights come on for no discernible reason. Eventually, of course, that check engine light comes on to stay. It's on all the time now. You become good at ignoring it. It becomes part of the landscape when you're driving, just like the speedometer and the gas gauge. Unfortunately, one day your car refuses to start. And after you get it towed and checked out, you find out there's a large problem that needs to be repaired. And it's one that would have been a lot easier and cheaper to fix if you'd paid attention to that light weeks ago. And the truth is, we can all relate to these stories. Every one of us. Oh, we acknowledge it may not have been the weather. It may not have been our vehicle. But all of us have received warnings that we later wished we'd responded to. We've all done that. We've all kicked ourselves saying, "I wish I would have listened." Though he, of course, lived long before check engine lights, Solomon speaks about this same idea, and he does so in this way in Proverbs chapter 22, when he wrote, "A prudent man foreseeth the evil."

good sense. He's the one who sees danger ahead and wisely avoids it. But then it's the simple man, the naive person. This is the undiscerning one. This one sees the danger coming, but doesn't do anything to avoid it. He makes no effort to miss out on it. He doesn't think it's that important. Doesn't think it's really worth the effort. And this then is an important proverb for all of us. Remember, one of Solomon's purposes, and more importantly, one of God's purposes in giving us the book of Proverbs, is to give subtlety to the simple. That comes from Proverbs 1:4. So consider it. God wants to use this book, specifically this proverb, to help the simple become the prudent, to help people like us to become wise. Think about some examples of people who did that, who wisely lived in the first half of this proverb, where it says, "A prudent man foreseeth the evil and hideth himself." You probably can think of people who did that. Here are some obvious ones. You remember well from the book of Genesis, the story of Noah. And Genesis 7 tells us, "And Noah went in, and his sons and his wife and his sons' wives with him, into the ark because of the waters of the flood." There's so much in that account, but we know what's going on. Judgment is coming. And Noah believed God about that, and he prepared for it. And he did that way ahead of time. It would have been too late to wait till then to get ready. But he prepared the ark at God's command. He listened to the Lord. And then he availed himself of God's protection from this approaching danger. He foresaw the evil, prepared for it. Another great example, one that we would all identify with, is also found in the book of Genesis, but instead of the front part of it, the end of it. You'll remember whom this is referring to in Genesis 41. These are words that come from this person. He said, "Let Pharaoh do this, and let him appoint officers over the land, and take up the fifth part of the land of Egypt in the seven plenteous years." As I said, that's from Genesis 41. And this is the story about Joseph. And after interpreting Pharaoh's dreams, Joseph was asked by Pharaoh for advice. And Joseph offered him that sound advice, prudent advice. We just read part of it. But it came from someone who saw the danger coming and warned him to prepare for it. Oh, God has lovingly provided us, me and you, with many danger warnings in His Word. Let's consider this question. Are we wisely listening to those warnings and taking them to heart? For example, God warns us repeatedly about covetousness and prayerlessness and impurity and many other important matters. And I wouldn't be surprised if there were one or two warnings from His Word that His Spirit has been bringing to our minds lately. I could testify to that in my own life. Maybe that would be true for you. With regard to those warnings, let's live on the right side of Proverbs 22 and be the prudent one who foresees the evil and hides himself. As we pray together, we want to do so with a listener who's asked us to pray with her for her daughter-in-law. She recently suffered an injury to her arm, and the specific request is that she would not need surgery and that the doctor overall would have great wisdom as he works with her. Let's pray about this together. Father, please give us spiritual insight through Your Word. And may we both hear and heed the kind warnings that You've given to us in Scripture. Through them and through listening to them, cause us to grow in Your wisdom. We ask for the healing of this listener's daughter-in-law. And may this take place without the need for surgery. And through all of this, give those working with her great skill and insight to do what would be best for her full recovery. And we pray this in Jesus' name. Amen. Until next time, may our Lord bless you and keep you as you walk with Him.

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0: 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It's a hope that believes God can do what no one else ever could. Hope doesn't wish things will get better. It knows that someday it will, and God will be the one to make it possible. 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
2: Everything that he did was meaningful, but simple. Everything he said was compassionate, but authoritative. Every place he went, lives were changed. This incredibly humble, decidedly powerful, unbelievably loving man changed the course of history each time he so much as opened his mouth. He walked like a man. He ate like a man. He slept like a man, but when he talked like God. His name was Jesus. Emmanuel, God with us. And as we continue our journey in his footsteps this morning, we continue to see not only the plan of God as it unfolds, we continue to see how God behaves when he lives in a man or woman on planet Earth. We begin to see how God's power sets us free when we'll but let him. His ministry, you recall, was just beginning. But even now, the crowds were so large and the press of the crowd so intense that the problem of what to do with all the people who came was already a problem. What a problem. And what a solution he had. Jesus hadn't printed any promotional brochures advertising his latest campaign by the sea. He hadn't bought any ads on Israeli television heralding this miracle-working carpenter as the Son of God. He hadn't even offered any copies of his latest book to all who would write in and ask for tape number 56. He hadn't done anything but preach the Word of God. But when the people did come, he didn't panic and form a building committee to make sure they could accommodate the crowds. He didn't even send the disciples out to rent a whirl to haul in extra chairs or buy cushions for the rocks. He just looked around, realized they couldn't see him or hear him, so he borrowed a boat that wasn't being used, pushed it out a little way from the shore, sat down in the boat, and began to teach the Word of God. You see, that's why he was there. He wasn't there to entertain. There were others in Israel who no doubt could entertain. He wasn't there to promote the church. He had no plans to promote anything. In fact, if anything, he would make the challenge so hard and the way so clear that those who would have promoted cringed in disbelief. No, he only came to teach the Word of God and to demonstrate through his life, the life the Father would live through him, that the Word he taught and the life he lived were inseparable. Therefore, the death he died was inescapable. We took a glimpse at a lonely little fishing boat, a boat that sat moored by the Sea of Galilee, oars and nets seemingly abandoned, waves quietly rising and falling on its sides, its once ever-present owners for some reason nowhere in sight. We ask ourselves, where are they? What's happened? We found the answer, you recall, in Luke chapter 5, where we read the story of an amazing day in the life of that little boat, a day which God sat in it and taught. The same day God took that little boat and used it, of all things, to teach a group of fishermen how to fish. And then he turned right around and told them, now we're going to fish for men. We watched in wonder as Jesus, having finished addressing the multitudes, now took his inner circle and decided to give them a lesson, you'll recall, on how to fish. And in order to do so, you remember, he chose a pattern of failure so that as he superimposed upon that failure his grace, no one could doubt the source of their success. If you'll recall, he took the same men, the same boat, the same lake, and the same nets that had produced nothing the night before. Nothing. In fact, to be sure there was no mistaking what constitutes success in the ministry, he made sure that the night before was a total failure. Not one fish had been caught. They were frustrated. But don't you see, there are times when God must simply take the natural wells of life and let them dry up so we will not be prone to share his glory. Had they only had a fair night the night before, the miracle would have indicated that God can help. No, he let them draw a big zero so this miracle could prove that without God they could do nothing. And God does that in our lives too. Sometimes the very things that we pinned our dreams on dissolve before our eyes. Sometimes the ministry that seems so incredible begins to fade because we were beginning to share the glory. Sometimes the job we had that became our God just ends. Sometimes the bank account we had begun to trust in runs dry. Sometimes the person whose life we had begun to deify is either taken from us or revealed to be less than we thought it to be, so that we can come to understand that no flesh can glory in his presence. God's not being cruel, beloved. He is simply demonstrating the depth of his love. He's allowing our nets to come out of the water empty, so when he is ready to reveal himself, it'll never dawn on us to share his glory. Jesus was teaching us the secret of a successful ministry. Jesus was saying a successful ministry is one in which the one doing the ministry has no expectations based on his own talents or abilities, no expectations based on his prior performances, no expectations based on the world's concepts or the world's plans. He is simply available to the master fisherman who is likely to take him into waters where no fish are being caught, in a boat that of itself is nothing special. And at his command, tell them to lower the nets. See, that's the tough part, waiting for his command. The flesh doesn't like to do that. You see, successful ministries aren't fabricated on drawing boards. They're formed in prayer closets. They aren't the result of the wisdom of men, but of the surrender of men to the sovereignty of God. A God whose heart beats to a different drummer, whose glory will not be shared with man. That's the reason for every hour pastors and elders spend hassling over budgets and haggling over buildings, they ought to spend at least an equal amount of time agonizing on their knees over the souls of those whom God has placed in their care. It's the reason for every hour spent in committee meetings, church leaders ought to spend at least that much time in prayer meetings. Otherwise, the fish we catch will be construed to be the result of our efforts and our planning and our expertise. But you have to search a long way to find a church whose priorities match God's. You know why? Because it's easier to hassle over budgets than it is to agonize in prayer. It's easier to sit in planning meetings than it is in prayer meetings. It's easier because the level of warfare diminishes when we're doing our own thing. I mean, after all, why should Satan bother to hassle a church board whose main concerns are temporal? Why should the enemy give a high priority to battling men in the ministry whose ministry glorifies them? No, the warfare comes when the leadership of the church comes to the battlefield. Jesus was demonstrating a formula for success in the ministry. He took a team of failures who knew they were nothing apart from him, took them where he wanted them to go, and told them at his command what to do. Their job then was to wait for his command. Bathed in the book, God's man ought to be more at home on his knees than at his desk, more at home pleading with God than pleading with men. A successful ministry is made up of men whose calling it is to fish for men, but whose priority is to wait for God to show them how. So having demonstrated how to draw a crowd and how to design facilities and how to develop a ministry in this passage, now Jesus describes how to define discipleship. It's found, you recall, in Luke chapter 5, and we'll take up with verses 8 through 11, we'll begin reading with verse 7. You recall Jesus had taken them fishing, these fishermen who had caught nothing. And in verse 7 we read, "So they beckoned to their partners in the other boat to come and help them, and they came and filled both the boats." Boats were about to sink, and Simon Peter saw it. He fell down at Jesus' knees, saying, "Depart from me. I am a sinful man, Lord." And he was astonished, and all who were with him were astonished at all the fish they'd caught. And so were James and John, his partners, the sons of Zebedee. Jesus turned to Simon. He said, "Simon, fear not. Henceforth you will catch men." Verse 11, "And when they brought the boats back to shore, they left everything and followed him." I think the scripture has revealed for us in these few brief verses what ought to happen when men and women of God respond properly to his call to the ministry. They ought to become disciples. And the process unfolds, I think, naturally in this passage. Outlined it in verse 8, they fell down. In verse 10, they rewrote their goals. In verse 11, they left everything and then they followed him. I think verse 8 capsulizes the first prerequisite for discipleship. It says this, "When Simon Peter saw it," that is what God had just done, what did he do? He fell down at Jesus' knees and he said, "Depart from me, I am a sinful man, Lord." And there you have the primary reason God performs miracles. You see, scripturally, miracles are not designed to ease our lot in life, though sometimes they do. And today it's popular to invoke man's authority over God by demanding that God do what we want him to do, quote, in Jesus' name. Now, in the first place, let me remind you that man does not have authority over God. God has authority over man. So it's not in us to determine when or if something is God's will based solely on the fact that we think we have a need. Secondly, when God does perform a miracle, physical, spiritual, or emotional, it's primarily for the purpose of causing us to be overwhelmed in our spirit at the holiness of God and thus overwhelmed at the sinfulness of men. And thirdly, God's stated goal in doing things in the physical realm is to demonstrate what he can do in the spiritual realm. And if we don't make the switch, we're liable to focus on the circumstance and miss the lesson. I believe the sin of ingratitude, though, is at the heart of it all. Somehow we come to believe that we deserve God's best, and that includes what we consider to be the world's best, since we live in the world. Of course, that overlooks that Jesus, Paul, John, Peter, and all the others, while on this earth, suffered every conceivable form of affliction, tribulation, persecution, even unto death. No, God's not a genie we rub when we want business to pick up, or when we want finances to improve, or sickness to disappear, but he's capable of doing all of that. But at his choosing, not ours. But I believe that a point we overlook is that we don't often adequately fall at his feet when he does perform a miracle. We don't adore him. We don't praise him. And because of that, we see a diminishing evidence of power in our lives. You see, what God is after is worship. He wants men to see him for who he is so they can see themselves for what they are. And when we do that, we can be emptied of ourselves and filled with Jesus. Until we do that, we are presumptuous and we are likely to fail to grasp the meaning of what God is doing. You see, Jesus didn't multiply the fish so they could have the biggest fishing business in town. Jesus didn't multiply the fish so they could be the best fed disciples in town. Jesus just used the fish to demonstrate that he was the provider and sustainer of everything, and apart from him, they could do nothing. He wanted to use fish to teach them and to teach us to become fishers of men. The message was, fall down before your God. You are a wretched, sinful man, and yet he plans to use even you to fish for men. You see, the very thought of that ought to cause us to fall down and worship and praise. Discipleship begins with worship. Worship begins when God's people see God's provisions as so supernatural, so undeserved, that our very unworthiness draws us to our knees. Now let me ask you a question. How many times in the last year have you prayed for something specifically, and God has wonderfully, supernaturally answered that prayer? Maybe in a Bible study group, you had a prayer list, and you read around that prayer list, and everybody said, "Well, I sure wish God would deal with this and deal with this person," and he did. And how many times have we failed to adequately worship him as a result of what he did? How many times have we responded in such a matter-of-fact manner that our hearts didn't really burn within us? It was just sort of, oh, scratch that off. My friend, if the Creator God of heaven and earth, whose ear is never heavy that it cannot hear, actually stopped to see that our personal request was granted according to His will, our whole worlds ought to stop. We ought to fall down on our knees in utter abandonment like Simon and cry, Lord, depart from me. I'm not worthy of your love. I am a sinful, wretched man. You see, that's what miracles are meant to do. Not to glorify man, to glorify God. That's what answered prayer is meant to do. And if we just yawn and say, oh, thanks, Lord, it's about time, then we ought not to wonder why we've lost power. As individuals, as a church, we ought not to wonder why the absence of discipleship is there, because we have failed to understand the value of the glory of God in answer to prayer. Jesus said to Simon, fear not, you're going to catch men. Fear not, God's favorite words. Now, why was Simon afraid? Simon was afraid because he was in the presence of a holy God and he wasn't worthy to be there. Why shouldn't he be afraid? Because that holy God was revealing himself not to overpower Simon, but to empower him for ministry. Now, Simon had a choice, and so do we. He could have responded in one of two ways. He could have gained a swell head that God could use him to catch so many fish. Or he could have fallen down in utter awe that God could use even him. Paul, you remember, got a thorn in the flesh according to his letter to the Corinthians because God knew he would well respond to these revelations with pride. Simon's response is the response God is looking for. Now, once God had his undivided attention, though, and self was gone for the moment, he looked at Simon and he lovingly explained to his outspoken friend what he had in mind with this little fishing trip. You see, what he had in mind was a visual reminder that would never be erased from Simon's eyes, that what he was after was people. His ministry would not be focused on things or activities or facilities or even miracles. His ministry would be focused on one thing, people. Paul said people would become his joy and his crown. Jesus would give his life to people. Jesus would give his life for people, not projects, people. The purpose of the gospel is singular, that men and women, that boys and girls be rescued from an eternity in hell and a life of spiritual impotence on their way to hell by being brought to life through faith in Christ. If you build a building, here's how you measure the value of that building, not by what the real estate is worth, but by what it's worth in transformed lives. True, you can't always measure it, but then we don't always try. If you develop a ministry, the key to its future ought not to be how much money you can raise or how much of a following you can gain. The only valid measuring stick of a ministry is how does that ministry lead to the transformation of lives. Jesus said, Simon, rewrite the priorities of your life. Fish aren't number one anymore. Pleasure's not number two. Success is not number three. Now your goals are people, people, people, in that order. Measure the value of the time you invest, the money you invest, the ministry you invest by the only yardstick that Jesus ever used, people. They rewrote their goals. Their ambitions went up in smoke at the feet of God, and who now stood before them in human form, and all that was left to do was to do whatever he asked them to do. So they rewrote their goals. And having come to a state of total awe at who God was, having come to the inescapable conclusion that God wanted them to trade in their whole future to a life of fishing for men, they did the only thing they could do. You see, what they had been meant nothing. They were worthless sinners standing before a holy God who had chosen to use even the likes of them to a ministry called people. The success of that ministry wasn't up to them. They had just seen that. The yieldedness of that ministry was, though, and the choice was theirs. They could rationalize, surely, Lord, you don't intend for me to do anything so rash as to change my whole lifestyle, to abandon my profession and just walk away from everything. No, Lord, you don't want me to do that. They could rationalize that way. And they could get lots of counsel from their friends to confirm that course of action.

did not have to give up any of that, but God was calling all men to be willing to give up all of that. And each man, strangely enough, was going to know when and if and what God was calling them to leave. You know. I know. We don't like to think about it, but we know. Simon knew too. That priceless, precious little boat with the well-worn oars and the ragged net and the potential to bring home the bacon by bringing home the fish. Simon knew. That's why that little ship stands there so forlorn right now. Simon knew. And he was so overwhelmed at that moment at who God was, the scripture says he left everything. You say, how do you know? Well, the Bible says so. It says it in Greek, says it in Hebrew, says it in German, says it in French, even in English. It says they left everything. Everything translated in today's English means everything. Left means to leave behind, to walk away from, to abandon in favor of something better. They walked away from everything they owned and every dream they had in order to walk in the steps of Jesus. They left everything, everything, everything. Now, Jesus, of course, isn't just calling us to leave everything to have nothing. He's calling us to leave the unimportant to find the important. He's calling us to leave the crumbs from the scrap heap of life to feast at the banquet tables of eternity. He's calling us to walk out of darkness into the grandeur of unceasing light. He's calling us to turn our backs on that which is temporary, to experience that which is eternal. He's asking us to give up hell for heaven. So they left everything and followed him. Now be careful before you glamorize that statement unnecessarily. You see, they left everything to follow this man who could turn water into wine, who could heal the sick, who could feed the hungry, who could fill an empty fishing boat with a lake full of finny friends. So they followed him. You see, it was only down the line a little way that they began to realize what it was they were following him to. They were looking for a crown. They never dreamed it would be made of thorns. They were looking for him to be lifted up. They never dreamed it would be on a cross. They were looking for a platform from which to preach. They never dreamed it would be from a prison. They were looking to be seated at his right hand. They never dreamed that a cock would crow and hearts would break at the realization that when the heat was on, the troops all forsook him and fled except for this one who followed him only far enough to curse and deny he'd ever known. They didn't understand where he was going. But they wanted to go. So they left everything and followed him. You see, what Jesus is calling you to do and what Jesus is calling me to do is in effect no different than what he called them to do, with one exception. We know where it is he's leading us. We know what it is he's giving us. And we know why it is he's calling us. Because we have the completed canon of Scripture. So we know. Sure, following Jesus means to walk in his steps, and walking in his steps means following to heaven, that's true. But the roadmap to heaven goes through Samaria, through the slums, through the hospitals, through the mission fields, through the battlefields, even through the valley of the shadow of death. He says, fear not, I'll give you men for your life and people as a treasure, but follow me. To follow him means suffering. To follow him means crying. To follow him means weariness. To follow him, oh God, could it mean a cross? My friend, to follow him must mean a cross. Yours may be different from his, but he carved out the essentials of discipleship when he said, if any man will come after me, let him deny himself and take up his cross every day and follow me. Now you know why that little boat sits idle in the harbor. The one to whom it once represented a treasure has given his heart to something else. He's given his heart to someone else. He left everything. Everything.
Through the dark valleys, through the shadows he's passed, through a million valleys he's gone. Now bathed in the sunlight of eternity, he looks back from the hallowed halls of heaven.

0: heaven and shouts at us through the scriptures, "My dear pilgrims, would you like to know the greatest moment of my life?" The greatest moment of my life was that incredible day on the Sea of Galilee, he says, when we brought those boats back to shore and left everything, everything, to follow him. "We hear you, Simon." "I beg your pardon?" "You're asking, what are we going to do?" "Only time will tell, Simon. Only time will tell."
1: 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Well, thank you for listening. We pray God's richest blessing may be yours as he continues to live his life in you.
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1: How do you do? Identical twins may look alike, but they often struggle to forge a separate identity, each one rejecting what the other has accepted. In that manner, the twin brothers in this story achieved a sense of uniqueness only to face a new identity crisis, one that challenged everything they knew, one that could only be resolved when their hearts and minds and lives were unshackled. Bringing you dramatic true life stories that proclaim the good news, this is Unshackled, produced in Chicago by Pacific Garden Mission. No wonder Pacific Garden Mission is known as the old lighthouse. For more than 120 years now, street people have been coming through the doors that never close to find the one who never slumbers. They come with all kinds of baggage from their past, fears, addiction, bad attitudes. Some haven't worked in years or changed their clothes in weeks, and a few haven't eaten for days. Folks at the mission offer food, clean clothing and showers, a bunk for the night, and these simple acts of kindness give the homeless hope. The mission offers a reading program, job counseling, and Bible study, as well as other services to help them regain a feeling of worth. But the real change comes when they meet the light of the world. And now for broadcast around the earth, here's program number 2456 in the series Unshackled, the program that makes you face yourself and think.
2: You've gone too far, Larry.
3: You don't understand,
2: I do, Dad. Understand. You're just like your mother, trying one thing after another.
3: It's not like that at all.
2: It is. First, you drop out of college to live with that girl. Then when she gets pregnant, you let her get an abortion instead of marrying her. What's wrong with you?
3: I didn't even know the baby was mine. I couldn't see bringing a child into a situation like
2: that. You should have thought of that beforehand.
3: I know, Dad, I know. But it's too late now. It's done.
2: And it's too late to reverse what you've done with your business?
3: Yes.
2: You finally do something worthwhile with your life, and then you go and blow it because of some wacky idea.
3: Dad, I...
2: Don't expect any help from me, Larry. You're on your own from now on. No more talk about Jesus in my house.
3: Dad!
2: No son of mine would do what you've done. What did I do wrong?
1: Last week, we met twin brothers, born into a Reformed Jewish family in Philadelphia. From childhood, the separate cords of their identities intertwined, diverged, and crossed. One dreamed of a medical career, the other wanted to be a millionaire. Each faced the greatest identity crisis in his life. In this conclusion of a two-part story, Larry and David Silver tell how they were unshackled.
3: I don't know why, Dave, but I just couldn't seem to find my niche in life, whereas you never wavered in your desire to be a doctor.
4: I think we both struggled for a couple of years after the folks divorced.
3: Well, they always thought education was important, and it is, but it isn't the most important thing. Neither is money, though I thought so when I dropped out of college to make my fortune.
4: Selling portraits in shopping malls?
3: That was just to pay the bills till I got the music business going. But look where it led. That's how I met the couple that changed everything.
5: We're in no hurry. We can wait.
3: Boy, that's unusual. Most people are impatient and rude.
5: Everyone is special, so why not treat them that way?
3: There's something different about you two. What is it?
5: Well, you're right. There is something different about us. How could you tell?
3: Well, I meet people all day long, so it's obvious there's something out of the ordinary about you.
5: What's your religious background?
3: Whoa, I've been through this before. I'm Jewish. Is this going to be some religious scam or what?
5: Well, what exactly is the hope of a Jewish person?
3: I don't know what you're getting at, but I believe in God, and I'm the best person I know how to be.
5: Well, from our understanding of the Old Testament, a Jewish person is waiting for the Messiah to come.
3: Yeah, the next thing you're going to tell me is you believe Jesus Christ is the Messiah.
6: That's true.
3: Look, I've been on the street a few years. Now, tell me what it is that's different about you two.
5: You've hit the nail on the head. We've put our faith in Jesus Christ, and we're not the same people we were before. We're living by His power and His strength.
3: Look, that's great for you, but I just can't believe that.
5: we challenge you to pray to your God, the God of Abraham, Isaac, and Jacob, and just ask him whether Jesus Christ is the Jewish Messiah.
3: I thought about what they said when I went back to my motel room that night. As I flipped on the TV, a Christian program was on, and the first thing they said was, "We know some Jews are watching tonight, and the Bible tells us that you're a stiff-necked and stubborn people. So we challenge you to pray to your God, the God of Abraham, Isaac, and Jacob, and ask him if Jesus is the Messiah." That made me angry, so I turned off the TV and I said, "God, I'm a Jew, but I don't believe in Jesus. If he really is the Jewish Messiah, he's going to have to come and show himself to me since we Jews are so stubborn and stiff-necked." Well, soon afterward, I called you and your roommate Dwayne and shared how it had been revealed to me that Jesus is the Alpha and the Omega. Remember, Dave?
4: Larry, why do you care if some guy on TV calls Jews a stubborn and stiff-necked people?
3: Because he was the second guy in one day to say that, Dave. I mean, that's no coincidence. I think God was trying to communicate with me.
6: God is always trying to communicate with us. That's why he gave us the Bible.
3: Yeah, but somehow the Bible has always been, well, general. You know, directed at everyone. I want God to make himself real to me.
6: Well, he did, in the person of Jesus. How much more real can he make himself than to become a man and die for your sins?
4: Aw, come on, everybody sins.
6: Exactly. That's why we need a Savior. The Bible says, "He that committeth sin is of the devil, for the devil sinneth from the beginning. For this purpose the Son of God was manifested, that he might destroy the works of the devil." 1 John chapter 3, verse 8.
3: All I know is God got my attention.
4: Your experience was intriguing, Larry, but I was too busy to give it more than a passing thought. I was in my junior year then, desperately trying to get my grades up so I could get into medical school. But I did attend a Bible study that my roommates, Dwayne and Joe, were leading. My girlfriend began to wonder about me.
7: Did you go to that Bible study tonight?
4: Yes, it's interesting, but I don't go along with their conclusions.
7: Why bother going then?
4: They're my friends for one thing. For another, I'm curious about their beliefs. Dwayne changed so much after he became a Christian, from party animal wild man to a very kind person. You have to wonder about that kind of transformation.
7: Are they trying to convert you from Judaism?

0: No ordinary man, that's for sure. But my roommate believes he was God and man in one person. And that's too much for me. I can't believe that. You and I had been competitive for years, Larry. But we had gone separate ways in college and didn't see as much of each other, especially after you dropped out to work. So I was glad when your job brought you near the college and you stayed with us at the fraternity house for 2 weeks. We went out to eat and catch up on the latest, remember?
1: I've been reading the New Testament for a year now, Dave.
0: Oh, you're kidding, you?
1: Yeah, ever since God got my attention.
0: Oh, that's interesting. I've been going to Dwayne and Joe's Bible study.
1: What do you think?
0: I don't believe it. How about you?
1: I'm giving it serious consideration.
0: Huh.
1: I met several Christians who explain their faith, but I don't trust anyone when it comes to God but God himself. That's why I decided to read the Bible.
0: You really think it's true?
1: Jesus is so compelling, Dave. In one of the Gospels, a critic says, "You speak as one having authority," and it's true. He speaks like God, with truth and power. Yet there's so much compassion and mercy in what he says and does. If I'd been alive then, I'd have followed him around too, just like one of those disciples.
0: You always would try anything.
1: Well, this is different, Dave. There's something in us that hungers to know God.
0: Can you imagine what would happen if you decided to believe in Jesus? You'd have to change your whole life. You'd be an outcast.
1: Yeah, Dad would not be happy about it. On the other hand, if Jesus really is the Messiah, how could you turn away from him? I didn't tell you then, Dave, what had happened 6 months earlier, but later that week, while you were in class, I had a long talk with your roommate, Dwayne, and told him. Dwayne, I told a girl I was dating how God made himself real to me, and she laughed at me. She didn't believe it. So that night I prayed. I said, "God, I really think maybe there is something to Jesus. If you would just come back to me in the same way, I would really believe and surrender my life to Jesus."
2: You remind me of Gideon putting out a fleece. Remember that from the book of Judges?
1: Yes. One night he asked God to let the fleece be wet and the ground dry. When God did, Gideon still wasn't sure. So the next night, he asked God to let the fleece be dry and the ground wet. And God did.
2: That's the trouble with asking God for a sign. The temptation is to want yet another sign instead of trusting God at his word.
1: I guess I'm weak in my faith, but God met me where I was at.
2: God can take the smallest amount of faith and move mountains, Larry. And your second prayer was a plea instead of a challenge. You were demonstrating faith.
1: Anyway, he answered me in the same way, so I knew I had to make a decision because I promised him I would. So I surrendered my life to him in prayer, and I asked him to forgive me for my sins and give me the gift of eternal life.
2: That's wonderful, Larry. You followed through on your commitment. That was the right response.
1: I know it was. I felt different right away. I haven't felt driven to prove myself since then. And I haven't been lonely either.
2: God is with you.
0: Well, I'm back from fighting dragons, and I think the dragon won.
1: Dave, I'm a born-again Christian now.
0: What? How could you do that?
3: In a moment, we'll learn how Larry's decision affected Dave and the family.
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0: Larry, I've been looking into this for 2 years, and I'm not convinced about Jesus.
1: God has always been obvious to us, right?
0: Yes, we've always been aware of his existence.
1: Well, now Jesus is obvious. Dwayne shared a bridge illustration with me, and now I understand the work of Christ.
0: Oh, a bridge illustration?
1: Man is separated from God by a huge gulf of sin, right?
0: I've already said I'm a sinner. Most of us are.
2: All of us are, Dave. Isaiah chapter 53, verse 6 says, "All we like sheep have gone astray. We have turned everyone to his own way. And the Lord hath laid on him the iniquity of us all."
1: God says the penalty for sin is death, so he sent Jesus to pay the penalty for us. His death on the cross was for our sins. If you believe he died for your sins and accept him as your Savior, then God no longer sees you as a sinner.
2: Jesus is the bridge to God. The only way to cross over to God is over the cross. Any other way will fall short.
0: That's hard to accept.
2: But Dave, God's the Creator. He has the right to set the rules. And he said, "I am the way, the truth, and the life. No man cometh unto the Father but by me."
1: Look, Dave, Dwayne showed me John chapter 5, verse 24, where Jesus said, "Verily, verily, I say unto you, he that heareth my word and believeth on him that sent me hath everlasting life, and shall not come into condemnation, but is passed from death unto life."
0: Larry's faith calmed my fears of being an outcast in the family, but I still struggled with making a commitment. I wanted to, but couldn't. A week later, feeling emotionally distraught about it, I collapsed on my bed and prayed before falling asleep. "God, I'm beginning to believe Jesus is who he says he is. If all the things I've studied with Dwayne and Joe is true, would you reveal the truth to me?"
2: Morning, Dave.
0: I've been looking for you, Dwayne. Can you come into the room? There's something I want to tell you.
2: Sure.
0: I received Christ last night as my Savior.
2: Praise the Lord, Dave. Come on, tell me about it.
0: Well, I prayed before I went to sleep, and I had a dream that helped me understand Jesus as God and man. I now realize that he's the Messiah. He is the one who takes us from the kingdom of darkness to his kingdom of light. When I woke up, I prayed and asked him for his gift of salvation. I received a feeling of peace like I've never known.
2: That's the power and presence of the Holy Spirit.
0: But it's odd. I seem more aware of evil now.
2: Well, Satan will try to rob you of God's peace and make you doubt your salvation. You need to base your faith on God's word, not a dream. Okay.
0: You're right.
2: Take a look at 1 John chapter 5, verses 10 to 13. You read.
0: "He that believeth on the Son of God hath the witness in himself. He that believeth not God hath made him a liar, because he believeth not the record that God gave of his Son. And this is the record, that God hath given to us eternal life, and this life is in his Son. He that hath the Son hath life, and he that hath not the Son of God hath not life. These things have I written unto you that believe on the name of the Son of God, that ye may know that ye have eternal life, and that ye may believe on the name of the Son of God."
2: Memorize those verses, Dave. No one can take your salvation away from you. No one.
0: Boy, is my life going to be different from now on. That was an understatement. Neither of us realized that when you walk with the Lord, you have to take big steps. Right away, I began going to church with Dwayne and was baptized that year. Meanwhile, your life was changing too, Larry, but in a different way. You had gone back to college, and I was helping you move one day.
1: Dave, did I tell you Dad's coming over to help?
0: Oh, good. Do you think he's getting over our commitment to Christ?
1: He's doing better. He thinks it's just a phase we're going through.
0: He wrote me a letter saying he was deeply disappointed. I told him and Mom I was wrong for any disrespect I had shown them. I told them I loved them.
1: Well, Mom seems to accept our decision. Oh, there he is now. Oh. Come on in, Dad. We were just talking about you.
5: Something good, I hope.
0: Well, my grades are up, Dad. I knew you'd be glad for me. I may yet get into medical school.
5: Oh, that's wonderful, Dave. Classes are getting tougher at this stage.
0: Yeah, but the Lord is helping me study better.
1: Yeah, breaking up with your girlfriend helps, too.
0: Well, I spend more time with the books now. I didn't think God was pleased with that relationship, so I broke it off.
1: Did you see my ad on TV, Dad?
5: I sure did. I'm really proud of you, Larry, and so is your mother.
1: You wait and see. I'll be a millionaire before you know it. Silver Sound DJs. It's going to be a nationwide chain.
5: Mm-hmm.
1: I'm doing so well, I'm going to drop out of school and run the company full time.
5: Again? Are you sure that's wise?
1: Why should I study what I'm already good at?
0: God resists the proud but exalts the humble, Larry.
1: Hey, I know God has blessed me, and I'm grateful. But he also likes men who aren't afraid to go out and do battle. Look at Joshua.
5: I'm glad you still remember your Jewish heritage.
0: Jesus was a Jew, Dad. We haven't left our Judaism. We're just following the Messiah.
1: And the more I read, the more I see him throughout the Bible. When Adam fell, God promised to redeem mankind. And that's what Jesus did. He came to set us free of sin and death.
5: The Messiah is supposed to usher in a kingdom of peace.
0: And he does, within the heart. He said, "Peace I leave with you, my peace I give unto you. Not as the world giveth, give I unto you. Let not your heart be troubled, neither let it be afraid." In other words, he comes to stay, and so does his peace. Well, that's how we know we have eternal life.
1: I wouldn't trade knowing Jesus for anything, Dad. You should give him a chance.
5: I'm a Jew, son. And you would be too if your mother and I had insisted that you two go through your bar mitzvahs.
0: I think it was all part of God's plan for our salvation.
1: I was still living pretty much for myself, ambitious for the future, until one day in 1984, I visited you again, Dave, and you and your roommate, Dwayne, confronted me. You urged me to get more involved in my faith, so I completed a 10-week Bible study course, at the end of which I took my first big step.

0: Maybe they'll soften after a while.
1: They did soften and accept you, Larry. Meanwhile, I started medical school in Philadelphia, where I joined the Christian Medical Society. That's where I met and fell in love with Addie. She had finished seminary and was a third-year medical student when we were married, and I was starting my internship. We were both under pressure at work, so the first year of marriage, we argued a lot. The second year was no better. She was sensitive, warm, and idealistic. I was harsh, busy, and proud.
2: Ow, Dave! How could you do that to me?
1: Oh, grow up. I didn't hurt you.
2: You did! You're too rough sometimes. I'm not your brother, you know.
1: You knew I was in a hurry. Why didn't you help me?
2: The Bible says a husband should love his wife.
1: And a wife should respect her husband. I believe the word is actually reverence.
2: The exact reference is Ephesians chapter 5, verse 33. Nevertheless, let every one of you in particular so love his wife, even as himself, and the wife see that she reverence her husband.
1: Well, do you?
2: Reverence you? Well, I'm working on it. What are we going to do when the baby comes?
1: What baby?
2: I think I'm pregnant.
1: I began to worry about raising children, knowing our marriage was struggling. I knew my own sin, but didn't deal with it by repenting of it. I was miserable. God is gracious, though, and always provides a way out of our dilemmas. Mine came through a man at the hospital who loved the Lord. The week our baby was born, he gave me 7 teaching tapes on prayer, and as I listened, I was convicted.
2: You seem quieter than usual, Dave.
1: I listened to those tapes Jacob gave me, and they really made me think.
2: The ones on prayer?
1: Yes. I've not prayed or obeyed the scriptures the way I should. Small wonder we've had problems. I'm so sorry for being so obstinate.
2: I don't think I could exist without a strong prayer life. Did you talk to the Lord about that?
1: I sure did. I'm learning to praise Him, and the more I praise Him, the more I repent of my selfishness.
2: Sounds good to me. The teaching must be very biblical.
1: It is. And I'll tell you something else. My attitude toward work is changing, too. Now I do it as unto the Lord.
2: I should remember that verse the next time I don't want to do something for you. Colossians chapter 3, verse 23. And whatsoever ye do, do it heartily, as to the Lord and not unto men.
1: It really makes a difference. I've been proud and legalistic. I was not living by grace. There's one more thing, Addie. Will you forgive me for all the times I've mistreated you?
2: Wow, you really are changing. Of course I forgive you.
3: Marriage isn't easy, is it, Dave?
1: No.
3: Jen and I are celebrating our 10th anniversary, and it's wonderful, but you have to work at it.
1: It's just that we come into marriage with so many bad habits. If we follow God's way, it works just fine, but I keep slipping.
3: For example?
1: Well, as the children grew, we disagreed on child rearing. Addie was ready to give up. Then I went to a men's retreat and cried out to God.
3: And he heard you.
1: He always does. When I got home from the retreat, the atmosphere was totally different.
3: He turns the hearts of the fathers to the children.
1: And the hearts of the children to the fathers.
3: I sure love my 2 sons.
1: I love my children too. But the more you love God, the better you can love your children.
3: Dave, we're now 35. We've been brothers in Christ for 15 years now. What do you think has changed the most?
1: Our identities, Larry. Remember how we always were competing when we were growing up? I didn't want to be like you, and you didn't want to be like me, even though we look alike. But when I see you growing in Christ, becoming more like Him, I want that too.
3: What's changed the most in me is I don't trust myself.
1: I can see why.
3: Hey, watch it. I still remember some wrestling holds.
1: Don't try them with God. Jacob learned the hard way. It doesn't work.
3: I've tried. That's what I mean. I don't trust my reasoning, my intellect, not even my experience. God is teaching me to trust Him with everything that I am.
1: Come on, Larry. Dad's expecting us. Let's go see how he's doing.
3: Maybe one of these days, he'll be our brother in Christ.
4: In Romans chapter 1, verse 16, the Apostle Paul says, "For I am not ashamed of the gospel of Christ, for it is the

0: power of God unto salvation to everyone that believeth, to the Jew first, and also to the Greek. Friend, that salvation is for you too. God is no respecter of persons. No sin is so great, no problem so entrenched that God cannot overcome. He is Lord of all. Take that step of faith and invite Him into your heart and life right now.
1: If you desire a personal relationship with Jesus Christ, or would like to speak to someone about this most important matter, we encourage you to call 1-888-NEED-HIM. 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This program will feature the very words of Billy Sunday, Charles Spurgeon, Dwight L. Moody, and many more, all dramatized and delivered by our very own Unshackled actors. 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And our address? Pacific Garden Mission, 1458 South Canal Street, Chicago, Illinois, 60607. So until next time, unless our Lord returns before then, the doors to Pacific Garden Mission are open night and day. 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
1: With SRN News, I'm Jason Walker. A very rare moment of total agreement in the United States Senate.
2: Senators have unanimously approved a resolution to withhold their own pay during government shutdowns. It's set to take effect the day after the November 3rd general election. Lawmakers say the measure will discourage future funding standoffs after a series of record-breaking shutdowns used by Democrats in an effort to extend Obamacare and to oppose funding for the Department of Homeland Security's enforcement of immigration laws. Bob Agner reporting.
1: President Trump insistent that U.S.-China relations are good and getting better despite some differences. Chinese President Xi Jinping says he hopes the two superpowers can be partners, not rivals. President Trump returns home later Friday. A potential change to the retirement age of U.S. Capitol Police officers. Lisa Dwyer has more on that story.
3: Lawmakers are working to raise the retirement age for U.S. Capitol Police officers as lawmakers face rising threats and as the Capitol Police Department struggles to recruit and retain enough officers. Legislation passed unanimously by the Senate would allow Capitol Police officers to apply to extend their service until age 62, while a bill passed by the House earlier this year would allow them to serve until age 65. Nearly 60 sworn officers are already working on a retirement waiver, more than double the size of a typical recruitment class. I'm Lisa Dwyer.
1: Tough times for Honda. Automaker says it racked up a full-year loss for the first time ever, dumping $2.7 billion in the last fiscal year. That due to a costly electric vehicle strategy. Japanese automaker abandoned many of its plans for the EV models and say they now regret it. This is SRN News. There's no room for pro-lifers in the Democratic Party.
4: Dr. Ryan Burge, one of the leading analysts of religion and politics in this country, says support for abortion has become such a core requirement for being a Democrat that it's almost impossible for a pro-lifer to join the party or to run for office under its banner. In his latest report, Burge points out that 50 years ago, this was not the case, with pro-life Americans split about evenly in their allegiance to the Democratic or Republican parties. Michael Harrington reporting.
1: In Idaho, six transgender residents suing the state and federal court, asking a judge to declare a new bathroom law unconstitutional. Now, the measure, which goes into effect in July, prescribes jail time for men who use women's restrooms, locker rooms, and changing areas. Violators could be charged with a misdemeanor and sentenced to a year behind bars, but that for a first offense. This is SRN News. All four people on board a small medical plane have been killed when the aircraft went down in New Mexico. Lincoln County officials say the victims were all well known in the community.
5: Heartfelt condolences. These were our friends and neighbors. This was a local crew. This one hits home, especially with first responders.
1: And he adds the crash started a wildfire.
5: We do have aerial assets in the area, and as well as U.S. Forest Service, and state forestry up there trying to engage and contain this fire.
1: Attorneys for Elon Musk and OpenAI making their final arguments in a landmark trial whose outcome could shape the future of artificial intelligence. Canadian Prime Minister Mark Carney unveiling a clean electricity strategy aimed at doubling Canada's electricity grid by 2050. He claims it will lower energy costs for most Canadian households. More details, srnnews.com.
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10: And friends, thank you for joining us on Crosstalk. I have a question for you. Is there a habit that has been your so-called Achilles heel? I mean, sometimes it seems no matter what you do, you can't seem to shake it. You've prayed about it. You've asked forgiveness for it over and over and over again. You've read passages in the Bible concerning it, but still it continues to plague you. This is something that affects many individuals, and our guest today has written a book which was originally published many years ago, but it's become not only a staple for the library, but a book that is helping a whole new generation of believers as well. It's a book to help you overcome the struggles in your life through a lasting transformation of attitude and heart. Joining us today, we welcome back Dr. Erwin Lutzer, Pastor Emeritus of the Moody Church, where he served as a senior pastor for 36 years, speaker on the Running to Win radio broadcast. He's an award-winning author with several titles, and we've interviewed many of these. We Will Not Be Silenced, The Eclipse of God, When a Nation Forgets God, One Minute After You Die, and so many others. He's with us today, though, discussing his book, How to Say No to a Stubborn Habit, and I like the subtitle, Even When You Feel Like Saying Yes. Dr. Lutzer, welcome back here to Crosstalk.
11: Jim, it's so good to be back with you, and of course, we're talking about a topic that really all of us can relate to.
10: Mm-hmm. And I'm confident there are many listening at this very moment. They heard that introduction. They have their hand raised. Yep, that's me. That fits me right now. You know, I've got this habit, or I've got habits that have plagued me. I really want to be, you know, free of them. I don't want to be held captive by them any longer. Is that an uncommon issue people are facing?
11: No, that's very common. And you know, that word habit is a very loose word. That is to say, it can be interpreted in different ways. But in the book, I deal with addictions. Now, it isn't a book just on addictions, but that's really a part of it, is where you go back over and over again, whether or not it has to do with what you're viewing online, whether or not it is some habit such as even alcoholism or some other kind of habit, or even just how do I change my attitude and my behavior? In a sense, all of that comes under the category in this book, How to Say No to a Stubborn Habit.
10: What is it about temptation that is just so luring, is so easily able to captivate us? Oh, we just lost Dr. Lutzer. We're going to reconnect with him here again. And talking about his book, How to Say No to a Stubborn Habit. It's one of those things that over and over and over again, people have been plagued with this issue and find that certainly you're trapped in it, and it seems like you gain victory for a day, a week, month, and looking for a complete victory over this as well. So we are looking to reconnect with him on this very matter, and it's a book that's being offered as well here through our VCY bookstore here this very month. And know that it's something that has impacted individuals for so long. I mean, you've prayed, you've surrendered your sin to God, you've been more zealous about reading the Bible, but what you do when you still can't shake your habits. So what do you do? And discouragement and defeat set in. You need a dose of genuine hope, some biblical time-tested guidance on breaking free for good. More than just offering simple suggestions for behavioral change, this book is one that helps you overcome the struggles in your life through a lasting transformation of attitude and heart. And we encourage you to take a look at this. It's something we are looking to reconnect with him. And Molly, you may have to try another line here so that the line he called would be free. So we encourage your continued patience as we seek to get Dr. Lutzer back online. I will say this, though, as we're looking to reconnect with Dr. Lutzer, that this book just has been recently republished in a new handy size form. 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We're going to seek to connect with Dr. Lutzer here as we continue with Crosstalk, and we'll be back here momentarily with Dr. Lutzer and seeking to get him back online.

Friends, we're seeking to reconnect with him, and we're trying some other numbers here, so I apologize for this here today on Crosstalk. I am going to see if we can get him back here momentarily here, and we'll be back here. Just allow me just to put something on here, and we will try and get back with him shortly. VCY.

0: Well, friends, we apologize for the delay here in getting through to Dr. Erwin Lutzer. We are making connection, and Lord willing, we'll have him here momentarily talking about the book, How to Say No to a Stubborn Habit. And I believe we are reconnecting with him at this time. Dr. Lutzer, do we have you?
1: You actually do. What a miracle.
0: Yes, it's been an interesting ordeal here over the last several minutes. But so glad that we were able to make connection here. And we were just talking about this matter of, and we're going to get right into it here for sake of time. Tell us what it is about temptation that is so luring and so easily captivates us.
1: Well, you know, you just think of the temptation, the first one of Eve in the Garden of Eden. What Satan did is he said, I have something better for you. God wants to restrict you. But if you go with your feelings, when she saw that the fruit was good to eat or appeared to be good to eat, and so it is that temptation appeals to our feelings and tells us that there will be a fulfillment there that God is not going to give us.
0: Mm-hmm.
1: And so even knowingly, oftentimes, we go opposite to God and we fall into temptation. And I have to say this, Jim, the reason that many people go back into that temptation is they close the door to it, but they don't lock that door.
0: Mm-hmm. Don't lock it, meaning that we're providing a way for it to return?
1: Exactly. And the Bible says that we should not make provision for the flesh so that we might, fulfill the desires of the flesh. So oftentimes people confess their sins, they mean it, but they don't want to cut themselves off from the temptation completely mm-hmm. because they see it as something that that they might want to go back to, and of course they do.
0: Some will believe, though, Dr. Lutzer, that giving into temptation, it's just a private matter, doesn't concern you, it only impacts me, none of your business. Respond to that thinking.
1: Well, it depends what the temptation is. Of course, if your temptation is alcoholism, then a lot of people are affected. But there may be, certainly, temptations of the soul. And since you mentioned that, the privacy of it all, I think, for example, of the many people who are basically addicted to pornography, and they watch it on their computer, and they say it doesn't hurt anybody else. As a matter of fact, I know a woman who told me that's exactly what her husband tells her. You know, what I'm doing doesn't affect you. But of course it does, number one. It withdraws his affection from his wife to find it somewhere else. But secondly, God is watching. You know, this is exactly what Joseph recognized when Potiphar's wife came at him. You remember, he said these words, how can I do this great wickedness? He didn't call it an affair. He said, how can I do this great wickedness and sin against God? So even if Pharaoh's husband had not found out about it, and he probably would have, but even if he hadn't, God sees it. So God is constantly monitoring the human heart. That's why the Bible says, guard your heart with all diligence, for out of it is the issues of life. So it's not as if we can escape it just because we're doing it privately.
0: Dr. Erwin Lutzer with us here today on how to say no to a stubborn habit. And in his book, he lays down some ground rules and the importance of ground rules to establish gaining victory in this area of dealing with these stubborn habits. So we'll take a quick one-minute break. We'll come back and further discuss the book here today on Crosstalk. Back in 1 minute here on the VCY American Network.
2: Back to Genesis with Dr. John Morris, scientist with the Institute for Creation Research. Dr. Morris, have scientists finally solved the mystery of the origin of life?
3: No, they haven't, Chris. And many of their claims reveal their desperate state. Recently, a simple microbe was discovered around a deep-sea volcanic vent. It was totally unique, and it was hoped that this microbe would tell us something about the origin of life. But now that this microbe has been well studied, it was found not to be primitive at all. It is equally complex as many of the microbes alive today and could not be considered an ancestor of any of them. And that's the point we can learn. Even the simplest living things are unimaginably complex. Each is different from the other, and yet each bears the signature of having been created by a very intelligent designer. None of these got here through random evolution. They were created by an intelligent creator back in Genesis.
2: For more on the importance of creation, visit our website at icr.org.
0: 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Dr. Erwin Lutzer with us today. How to Say No to a Stubborn Habit. And a wonderful handy-sized book. We'll tell you more about it and obtaining copies of it. A very critical book. It really is a staple for the Christian library and to share with others as well. And Dr. Lutzer, in your book, you do lay down some ground rules. The first is believing that God is good. What does that have to do with breaking a habit?
1: Because if you don't believe that God is good, if you don't believe that his way is best, you're going to continue to pursue your own way, and it will lead you down wrong roads that you will not be able to find your way out of. Mm-hmm. That's just the way it is. And so, you know, as I mentioned just a few moments ago, when Eve was tempted in the Garden of Eden, what did Satan say? Has God, you know, restricted you and not allowed you to eat of all the trees of the garden? Hmm. So here's what Satan does is he calls into question the goodness of God. And when you call into question the goodness of God, you begin to blame him for your habits, even sinful ones, and you put it all on him. And so believing that God's way is best is really a starting point. Mm-hmm. And once you believe that, you have to say, I have to pursue this. It's not going to be easy. I'm going to need the help of others. But if I don't believe that God is good, I'm not going to change my way of life.
0: You know, you've got another ground rule, too, and we often seek to blame others for our succumbing to a habit. But another ground rule you say is to own your behavior.
1: Yeah, boy. And you know, Jim, this is all found in Genesis chapter 3. You know, immediately, Adam and Eve, they, of course, hide in the garden after they sin. And God says to Adam, hast thou eaten of the tree? Where have I commanded thee that thou shouldest not eat? And what does Adam say? He says, the woman whom you gave me. Now, notice this, that Adam blamed his wife, even though there wasn't a chance in the world that he had married the wrong one. But not only that, she then blames the serpent. So the man blamed the woman blamed the serpent, and the serpent didn't have a leg to stand on.
0: Yeah. Wow. Another ground rule you have is to trust in God's grace. What do you mean by that?
1: You have to believe that God's grace is great enough to forgive your sin and by his grace to come out of sinful cycles. Yeah. Now, that may be a long process, and I discuss in the book that that's not easy, but all that is absolutely necessary. If you don't believe that God's grace is sufficient, then you're not going to come to him. You're just going to continue to plunge along, ruin your life, perhaps the lives of others around you, and keep going because you'll see no hope out of the ditch, so to speak.
0: Yeah. Dr. Erwin Lutzer with us here today, and we're talking about his book, How to Say No to a Stubborn Habit. You write that we need to put our past behind us, but as you know, Dr. Lutzer, that's not easy to do, but doesn't our past remind us of failure?
1: It sure does, and that's why it cannot be our governing motivation. You know, it is so critical for us to realize that when it comes to guilt, for example, it has to be dealt with, and it can only be dealt with. Now, many people today they deal with it with drugs. I'm not opposed to all drugs, of course, but there's no doubt that so many times drugs are given to people because they can't live with themselves. Mm-hmm. There is a story about a man who was in a hospital because he was, detoxing from drugs. And a chaplain said, "Why are you taking these drugs?" He said, "Chaplain, you should know the answer to that without me having to tell you. I feel so terrible about all the things I've done, and I'm not willing to end my life, so I just do it the slow way by drugs."
0: My.
1: So what you have is, when you don't have an answer to the issue of guilt and your past, mm-hmm. what you will do is you will immediately begin to think in terms of, how can I live with myself?
0: Yeah.
1: So all that, I think, is critical in terms of putting your past behind you so that your conscience is silenced. And while I'm on it, if I still have a couple of minutes here before the break, mm-hmm. this is so essential. The Bible says in 1 John 1:9, he is willing to forgive us our sins and to cleanse us from all unrighteousness. Now, there are some people who have been forgiven, but they haven't been cleansed. So what happens is they keep repeating confession of the same sin over and over again because they don't recognize that cleansing is the subjective work of the Holy Spirit, whereby we are not only feel forgiven, but we are forgiven, and therefore our sin no longer controls us. For example, here's a mother who said to me, when she's out shopping and she sees a 3-year-old girl, she just totally is overwhelmed again by all the guilt, because this mother had an abortion, and that's about the age that her daughter would be if the little baby had not been terminated. Mm. Okay, I understand that.
0: Sure.
1: But at the same time, you can't always be taking upon you your past if you are both forgiven and cleansed of all unrighteousness.
0: Yeah, how so important. And that's why you say we really need to see with God's eyes. And flesh that out further for us, what you mean about seeing through God's eyes.
1: Well, God wants to renovate us. He wants to renovate our hearts. So we look at our own problem or our own habit, and we think that that's the only issue that God is interested in. He wants to deliver us from A, B, or C. Okay, God may have a much larger agenda. God may want to not only deliver us from that, but there are other issues that we need to deal with. You know, James is just coming to mind now. I think it's in chapter 4 where he says that, you know, you ask and you receive not. Actually, I think it's chapter 5. You ask and you receive not, that you might receive it on your own lusts. And then he goes on to say, humble yourself, you know, and say no to Satan. And he goes on to list these things. For example, God may not only want deliverance from one. I'll put it clearly in one sentence. Sin usually comes in clusters. If you, for example, lie, if lying is a part of your life, I can guarantee you that there will be other habits and sins that will grow along with those lies. So what I'm saying there, when you look at it from God's standpoint, is we have to see the whole picture. We have to see how bad off we are, but we also have to see the wonder of God's grace and recognize why we need that grace so badly.
0: We do need that badly. And Dr. Lutzer, and this is what we're going to talk about, Jesus here as well, and you tell us in your book that he's already been where we need to go. How should that impact us?
1: Oh, my. God never asks us as believers to do something that Jesus has not already conquered for us. You know, as I was thinking about this interview, as a matter of fact, Jim, I was just reminiscing in my mind some things that are in the book, and some images that are used. For example, when we fight our battles spiritually, we are already standing on conquered ground.
0: Mm-hmm.
1: Once we begin to see that, that's why the Bible says when we fight against Satan, it talks about the fact, above all, take this shield of faith. Because faith helps us enter into what Jesus has already provided and done on our behalf. And because of that, that's why it is that we can win. It's because Christ has conquered that territory. Now, we may not conquer it because we may not have the faith. There may be a lot of other issues going on. But we are standing. If you're a believer in Jesus Christ, you are standing on conquered territory.
0: Hmm. And so in talking about Jesus, you write about living at the cross. How do we do that? How can we actually live at the cross here in 2026?
1: Well, I want to be a little bit sarcastic and, Jim, say the same way they used to do it in 2020.
0: Got it. Through all of time.
1: Here's the big mistake. Mm-hmm. Okay? One mistake has to do with the cross. The other has to do with the Holy Spirit.
0: Mm-hmm.
1: Regarding the cross, most people say, I wish I could be dead to sin. I understand what they mean. But when you read Romans chapter 6, it says that we have died already to sin. That enables you to look at it from a different standpoint, to recognize, as I've already emphasized, that the victory has already been won.
0: Mm-hmm.
1: In other words, that which we desire for ourselves has already been done for us in Jesus Christ. And so instead of praying, for victory, we're actually praying from the standpoint of victory that we might be able to experience it most assuredly. But it's that faith. It's that faith that changes everything. We look at ourselves differently because now we are in Christ. The Bible says, and that's what I mean when I talk about living at the cross. God so put us into Christ that even in the book of Ephesians, we have died with Christ. We have been raised with Christ. We are in heaven with Christ, seated with Christ at the right hand of God the Father. And we don't have to conquer any territory in heaven because we're already there. We already have a place for us because we are in Christ. What that does is it gives us hope, and it helps us to build faith in such a way that we begin to believe the promises of God. Mm. So that's what I mean by living at the cross. It is a life, really, of faith, believing that when Jesus died on the cross, he did more than just forgive us. The expression, in Christ, we are in Christ, I think occurs almost, I'm doing this from memory, but nearly 100 times, especially in the writings of Paul.
0: Mm-hmm.
1: You know, we are in Christ, we are in Christ. Well, what does that mean?
0: Yeah.
1: What that means is that Christ's history of death, burial, resurrection, and ascension is our history, legally speaking. And so we go on from there.
0: Friends, a quick break here. When we come back, we'll share with you how you may obtain a copy of this book, or copies. I'm certainly going to recommend, and I'll talk more about that after the break, How to Say No to a Stubborn Habit. Dr. Erwin Lutzer, our guest here today on Crosstalk, will be back in 1 minute here on the VCY American Network.
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0: Well, friends, as I've mentioned, this book really has been a staple. It has been that which has ministered to people for several decades now, but reaching even a whole new generation. And maybe you yourself have been struggling with a stubborn habit and just, I want to gain victory over this. This book, How to Say No to a Stubborn Habit, has been recently republished. And again, it's in a new handy size form. If it's easily into your hand, 247 pages, but very easy to read. Chapter at a time, and discussion questions, study questions in the book as well. So it's good for either, you know, personal thought and reflection, meditation on it, but also to be used in a small group setting or men's or women's Bible study, a teen Sunday school class, many different applications for it. Well, this book has just been republished at a retail of $11.99. However, until the end of this month of May, our bookstore has worked out an arrangement with the publisher in order that they might offer this book at 50% off. That's just $6 plus any applicable tax and or shipping. And I spoke with our bookstore manager earlier this morning. He said, Jim, let people know that the postage for sending two books is the same as postage for one.

0: 50% off, it really makes sense to get at least two copies.
1: It really does, and I didn't know that, that shipping is the same whether you order one or order two. There are many parents who are listening, and I want to tell you, your child, college, high school, whatever, needs this book.
0: Mm-hmm.
1: Why do I say that with such confidence? Well, first of all, it has been updated, by the way, throughout the years. But in addition to that, it deals with issues that are practical and helps whoever reads it to establish good habits. And, you know, even as I quickly read it again, I was reminded of the fact in my own life I needed it. So I encourage so much what you are doing there, Jim, with your radio station to make this available. And I trust that many people will take advantage of that. And we say that so that you might be blessed and that you might be helped in your walk with the Lord and help others.
0: Amen. Amen. And I see Jack Hibbs has written a new foreword to the book, and just really impactful in the words that he shares as well in this, and talks about that struggle. And Paul, the Apostle Paul, talked about that struggle. You know, the good I shouldn't do, that I'm doing, and that what I should do, I'm not doing. And he cried out, Dr. Lutzer, oh, wretched man that I am, who's going to deliver me from this?
1: And, you know, this book not only talks about our failures, obviously, but it gives hope.
0: Yes.
1: Because then Paul says, I thank my Lord through Jesus Christ.
0: Amen.
1: And I want to say to all those who are struggling with issues, even such as pornography and so forth, and I know that we're going to get into this, Jim, what you need to do is to totally refocus in such a way that you are spending time with the Lord, you are coming before Him, you have habits of righteousness, you pray before you get out of bed to commit your day to the Lord, you're trusting in God, and that is your focus, because what God wants to do is to develop in us a love for Christ that is greater than our love for sin. And so, you know, it isn't a matter simply of willpower, though I do have a chapter in the book on willpower.
0: Mm-hmm.
1: It isn't just a matter of willpower. It has to do really with our whole relationship with Christ,
0: yeah,
1: which is really the goal to which God is working in us.
0: And you, as a matter of fact, you echo what the Apostle Paul wrote, that we need to renew our mind. What is that process? How do we practically do that?
1: Jim, this is so critical, and I hope that everyone who's listening participates in this. I want everyone who is listening right now to think of the number 10. Pretend that you won $10,000 in your mind. It's only in your mind. Don't go out shopping. It's only in your mind, but you're thinking of the number 10. Now, how can you stop thinking of the number 10? You know, if I could shout at you, stop thinking of number 10. Well, you can't.
0: Mm-hmm.
1: But I can get you to stop thinking of number 10 in the next few seconds. I want you to think right now of your mother. Some of you may have good thoughts about your mother and your past. Some of you not so good thoughts. Some of you may not know your mother, but when I mention the word mother, there are all kinds of ideas and feelings that come into your mind. And as we talk about your mother, you know what? You're not thinking of the number 10 anymore.
0: Right.
1: So it has to do with the principle of replacement. As Paul says in the 12th chapter of Romans, that we have to renew our mind, and we renew it by learning thoughts from the scriptures and inserting those thoughts into our mind that in turn shove the others out. You know, there are two ways, I guess, that you could get air out of a bottle. One is to take a machine and maybe using that machine to suck out all the air out of a bottle, if you can get it all out. Or the other is just fill the glass with water.
0: Hmm.
1: And the air will

0: take care of itself.
1: Yeah.
0: So that is very important when it comes to the principle of replacement.
1: And that's not a once-for-all thing, is it?
0: No, exactly not. That's why I'm so glad you're offering this book, is that it puts principles in place that we should use regularly and habits that we should become acquainted with. You know, one of the latest habits I have, which isn't mentioned in the book, but it can be easily applied and should be applied, is this. You know, when you wake up in the morning, there were times when I looked at my cell phone before I looked at my Bible.
1: Yeah.
0: And now I say to myself, the throne comes before the phone.
1: Wow.
0: I'm going to meet with God first in the Word, and then later on I can deal with the phone. So, see, there are things like that that we have to build into our lives that become a part of our lives so that we aren't simply repeating the same old in the same old way.
1: Friends, that's worth the price of this program. That phrase he just said, the throne comes before the throne, and before the phone. And Dr. Lutzer, I know that is so important. Others have said, you know, no Bible, no breakfast, and so important for us to be in the Word, that, for that renewing to take place. And again, that is something we have to do not only daily, but many times, often many times through the course of a day, isn't it?
0: It really is. And what we need to do again is to ask God to give us affections which are in His direction rather than affections toward sin.
1: Yeah.
0: Now, Jim, I want to speak for a moment about the Holy Spirit. I'm saying this because I don't want people to miss this. The Holy Spirit of God, it says, those who walk in the Spirit will not fulfill the desires of the flesh. There are many people listening to us today who say this, if only I could be filled with the Spirit.
1: Mm-hmm.
0: But that's for missionaries, that's for pastors, That's for people who wake up in the morning with their hearts hot for God. That's for people who go to heaven every evening and return in the morning. They can indeed be filled with the Spirit, but not me. I'm working in some job that I don't like. Here's the thing that I point out in the book that is so critical, is that the Holy Spirit of God was not given to those who've got it all together. The Spirit was given to those who need to put it together. So how do you enter into walking in the Spirit? See, I quote a pastor who said that he filled many altars with his tears, saying, oh God, if I could just be filled with the Spirit. And he always left the altar unsure.
1: Mm-hmm.
0: And then the words of Jesus came to him, and I think this is in the 7th chapter of the book of John, where Jesus said, you know, that he had not yet given the Holy Spirit because he had not yet ascended into heaven. And the Spirit was not yet given, for Jesus was not yet ascended into heaven, it says. Okay, what he learned was this. How do we get saved? We get saved by trusting Christ alone. We don't come with our righteousness. We come trusting Jesus Christ alone. How do we receive the fullness of the Spirit? By faith alone. By saying, just as I received salvation from the Christ of the cross, I now receive the gift of the Holy Spirit from the Christ of the ascension. Now, all believers have the Holy Spirit within them. He is resident, but oftentimes he is not president. But it's when we recognize that the Spirit is there for us, failing, struggling Christians. That's who it's for.
1: Yeah.
0: It's for us. And we begin to receive that by faith. It becomes a habit, and we begin to learn to walk in the Spirit by faith, as you have received Christ Jesus the Lord. So walk ye in him.
1: Right, right. My, there's so much in this book here. I wish we had time to thoroughly go through this. And I know that you also have a mention in the book here of taming our will. And in James, we're told the tongue can no man tame. It's unruly, evil, filled with deadly poison. But you go beyond the tongue about taming our will. Can we tame our will?
0: Well, we do it, of course, by taming our hearts. You know, when you look at the word heart in the Bible, it occurs dozens and dozens of times. And, you know, there's the wicked heart, there's the righteous heart, blessed are the pure in heart. By the way, that I think is Matthew chapter 6, verse 8. And at the Moody Church, as I was pastor, we had a group of men meet together, and it was called the 6-8 group based on that verse of Scripture. Because there's also a chapter in this book on how we need one another in our struggles. But back to your question, yes, you know, it is so important for us to recognize that the way in which our will is tamed is actually through the transformation of the heart. And then to ask, what is our goals? Where are we headed? And what price are we willing to pay to get there?
1: Yeah.
0: And so often we have to deal with those issues.
1: Dr. Erwin Lutzer with us here today on Crosstalk, How to Say No to a Stubborn Habit. Some more information following the break. And friends, you can reach out to our bookstore, vcy.com, or 1-888-722-4829. We'll be back in 1 minute.
2: 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Lots of talk about UFOs, right? The government has released a lot of video footage and documentation, but it really has turned out to be a lot of nothing so far. Some of it, you know, has natural explanations, like ice crystals and other things that we didn't know about in 1969 when the astronauts were on the moon. We do today. I interviewed a rocket scientist with the U.S. intelligence arena who talked about this on my broadcast. But what is this really about? I think it's setting the world up for a gigantic spiritual deception. One of my friends pointed out that a lot of this interest in UFOs and these sightings began the year before Israel became a nation in 1947. Israel became a nation in 48. Satan knows where we are right now on the timeline, in part by watching Israel. He's looking for a global spiritual deception. And he also needs to explain a lot of the demonic activity that'll take place according to Revelation 9. Don't be deceived.
1: Friends, there's so much information to unpack in this book, and that's why it's been out there for over nearly five decades. This book has been published in different forms, and it's got such an impactful message. It's one of those books, I call it a staple book. It needs to be on, not just on the shelf, but one that's referred to and that you pull off the shelf and get there too. And it's also like a tool to pull out of your toolbox to give somebody else when they go through a time of need and struggle as well. And with graduations happening this month, what a great book to give as a gift there. Again, it's handy size. It's very easy to read, and it's a great, wonderful questions at the end of each chapter. Great for a personal study or group study. And we normally have this, the publisher retails this for $11.99. Through this month of May, our bookstore is offering this at 50% off, just $6 plus any applicable tax and or shipping. And friends, because of the high cost of shipping today, the bookstore manager says, I can put two copies in that same envelope and ship it for the same price as one. And so, friends, as that goes out media mail to you, you can reach out to our bookstore at 1-888-722-4829, or you can go online to vcy.com. And again, though you can obtain a single copy, we would certainly recommend you get multiple copies, not only to have one for yourself, but to make available to others as well. Dr. Lutzer, as we're just talking a little further about the book here, the book of James, you referenced that earlier. It tells us to resist the devil and he will flee from you. Does Satan know our weakness?
0: Oh, yes, he does. As a matter of fact, I think that he can put, if we're available, if we open our mind to sin, he can put ideas in our minds that we think are our own. And the best example of that is Ananias and Sapphira. Remember in Acts chapter 5, they decide to tell a lie so that they look good. And Peter says, why has Satan filled your heart to lie to the Holy Spirit?
1: Hmm.
0: Now, when they were deciding that they were going to lie, and they did decide to lie, both of them agreed, they had no idea that Satan had put this in their minds. They thought this was just something that they thought up to look good. So what we have to do is to realize that our minds are the battleground. Every mind is the battleground. And earlier in this program, Jim, we talked about the mind quickly and how it has to be renewed.
1: Mm-hmm.
0: So we need to recognize that we are fighting, but not against flesh and blood. If we could see the spirit world, we would be shocked. But at the same time, we also have the resources on which to fight. And earlier in this program, I made the statement, and it bears repeating, that we have to fight by faith that the victory has been won. Mm. And there are people we are talking to this afternoon who know that they are being attacked by spirits, evil spirits, and they may not know where to turn. I hope that they go to other Christians so that they can pray together. But I also want them to see the total victory of Jesus when he crushed Satan. Visualize a snake, Satan, and Jesus has stepped on him with his heel, so to speak, and has ground him into the dust. Now, Satan is still on, on probation. Not probation, the word is not coming to me that I want, but he is out there, but he is already defeated. His defeat is sure, and he knows it.
1: Hmm.
0: So we are always fighting against him from the standpoint of victory.
1: Now we have just a little over 2 minutes left, Dr. Lutzer, and your last chapter here is titled Trapped Again, and you say this, when you are down, get up. Let's talk about this being trapped again.
0: Well, just mentioning it, Jim, the verse that comes to mind is, rejoice not against me, O mine enemy. If I fall, I shall rise again. Though I sit in darkness, the Lord shall be a light unto me. So no matter where you are, there is no pit that is so deep, but that God's grace is deeper still.
1: Mm, amen.
0: So you can get up again, and you can keep moving. The consequences may not go away, but you can still have purpose. You can still have a relationship with God. He is there for you.
1: Yeah. You know, I know there's been well over 250,000 copies of this book that have gone out in circulation. I can only imagine the just the many individuals who have been trapped by stubborn habits that have had those chains of bondage broken and they've been set free.
0: Exactly. As a matter of fact, some people, they have these chains that are welded to them and they think that everything is hopeless. They need a fresh vision of all that Christ has accomplished. They need to make sure that they are in connection with other people. Out in the farm, we had a horse that fell into the slough alone, but couldn't get out alone. We had to pull the animal out with a tractor.
1: Mm-hmm.
0: And in the very same way, you can get into great sin alone. You need help getting up.
1: Yeah.
0: But your first help is in Jesus.
1: Amen. Amen. And friends, as we've talked about, certainly the role of the Holy Spirit in this, the Christ's accomplishment of the cross of Calvary. He's been where we are, tempted in all points as we are, yet without sin. And my, how we can look to him, and gives us the grace, the help, the strength in time of need. This book, How to Say No to a Stubborn Habit. 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
0: Thank you so much, Jim, and God bless.
1: Dr. Erwin Lutzer with us. And again, many of you familiar with him from his radio ministries, and we so appreciate him. Pastor Emeritus of the Moody Church, having served as senior pastor for some 36 years, and has greatly impacted the world with his writings. And friends, this is one that will help you break free even from those succumbing to the trials and the tests that come so very often. 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
1: Back to Genesis with Dr. John Morris, scientist and creation researcher with the Institute for Creation Research. Dr. Morris, where do fingerprints come from?
2: Chris, fingerprints are unique for each individual, produced by nuances in the genetic code. Now, koala bears also have fingerprints which look surprisingly like human fingerprints, even though in evolution we're not closely related to the koala bears. These are much more human-like than are those pseudo-fingerprints of chimpanzees, which evolutionists think are our closest relative. And how can that be? Evolutionists conclude koala bears and humans evolved their fingerprints independently, a convenient non-answer to evidence which fits creation and not evolution. Chris, the evidence doesn't fit evolution because evolution isn't true. We were created in God's image, separate from the animals, just like it says back in Genesis.
1: Thanks, Dr. Morris. For more on creation, visit our website at www.icr.org.

0: Life is full of surprises, some delightful and others not so much. 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
2: Take your Bible, if you would, and join me today in Luke chapter number 2, Luke chapter number 2. While you're turning, let me ask you if you can remember this. Now, some of you may be right in this time period of life, but some of you may be a little bit past it, and I'm certain that I am probably a bit past it, but I do clearly remember it. How many of you remember when the anticipation of Christmas morning was almost more than you could bear? Do you remember it? Do you just remember how focused you would be on Christmas morning? Now, when I was a kid, they used to send a catalog to your house. Do you remember the big, thick Sears catalog that used to come? And then do you remember the toy section right before Christmas in that catalog? And I would pore over that thing and think about a toy that was coming or hopefully coming. And just the anticipation of the day was almost more than you could stand. And then, now, how many of you cheated a little bit? How many of you are Christmas morning present people? How many of you Christmas morning? Okay, how many of you are some of those people? Christmas Eve people, how many of you are some of those? Okay, well, I hope you get your heart right during the service today, okay? So Christmas morning is when you're building all of that anticipation and then it's finally there. And how many of you, when you were a kid, how many of you cheated a little bit? Did you sneak around the house and try to find out what might be coming? Any of you do? How many of you did that? Because admission is good for the soul. Oh boy, there's people probably right now. Some of you are cheating a little bit. Some of you husbands are checking Amazon right now to see what might be happening. All of this is about anticipation, but I want you to try to remember one other thing that maybe you can remember when you were just a kid. Can you remember as exciting as Christmas morning was and the presents were opened and the wrapping paper is scattered around? Can you remember some sense of, I don't know if it'd be disappointment, but some sense of something not being fully right Christmas afternoon? That all of the anticipation, all of the excitement, and I don't mean to diminish that in the least, but that there was something that was not fully answered under the tree, even if you got everything you wanted. Do you know the sense of satisfaction that comes, but it is somewhat fleeting? In fact, we get this sense of satisfaction, maybe the satisfaction of the kitchen's cleaned and the laundry's folded. And I mean, how long does that satisfaction last for? It is sometimes all too rapidly fleeting. It's like we're geared up for something and we work towards it, but it only lasts so long. Today, we look at Simeon and we're calling him the satisfied man. I believe that for years, Simeon saw illustrations of satisfaction, but not the satisfaction itself. There was always something a little bit more that he was looking for, and until he finally saw that, nothing else would fully satisfy. C.S. Lewis, one of his famous quotes, says, "If we find ourselves with the desire that nothing in this world can satisfy, The most probable explanation is that we were made for another world. If there is always this sense that I can't find or discover full satisfaction that I am looking for, the only logical conclusion is I was actually made for another world where that satisfaction can actually be fulfilled. God had revealed something to Simeon, and it was this: Simeon would not die until he saw the Lord's Christ. In other words, nothing else is going to fully satisfy until that promise is finally answered. Now, some might argue that, well, Christ could be seen. If someone was looking, they could find him, but only in the pictures. I'm not talking about a framed picture. I'm talking about the pictures that are found in the temple, in the sacrificial system, the spotless lambs, the brazen altar, the golden altar, the altar of incense. He's seen in the holy place, the most holy place, in the Ark of the Covenant, in the mercy seat, and on and on. All those things picture

what Simeon did, where he was born, where he was married, what street he used to walk through, or what colored coat he wore. We have a very concise account of his history, and that is enough. His name was Simeon. He lived in Jerusalem. The same man was just and devout, waiting for the consolation of Israel, and the Holy Ghost was upon him. Beloved, that is enough of a biography for any one of us. Well, the Holy Spirit revealed a concise biography of Simeon, and the Holy Spirit knew that would be enough. So with that said, let's look in our scripture today, Luke chapter number 2. Let's begin reading in verse number 25. Luke 2, beginning in verse 25. And behold, there was a man in Jerusalem whose name was Simeon. And the same man was just and devout, waiting for the consolation of Israel. And the Holy Ghost was upon him. And it was revealed unto him by the Holy Ghost that he should not see death before he had seen the Lord's Christ. And he came by the Spirit into the temple. And when the parents had brought in the child, Jesus, to do for him after the custom of the law, then took he him up in his arms and blessed God and said, Lord, now lettest thou thy servant depart in peace according to thy word. For mine eyes have seen thy salvation, which thou hast prepared before the face of all people, a light to lighten the Gentiles and the glory of thy people Israel. And Joseph and his mother marveled at those things which were spoken of him. And Simeon blessed them and said unto Mary his mother, behold, this child is set for the fall and rising again of many in Israel, and for a sign which shall be spoken against, yea, a sword shall pierce through thy own soul also, that the thoughts of many hearts may be revealed. Well, as we begin to explore this passage of Scripture, let's consider what will satisfy and what simply cannot provide for our true satisfaction. Now, as we begin, we're going to start by looking at something that we have to consider as to Simeon, the time period into which Jesus was born, and that which Jesus was actually born under. So let's start today by looking at the submission to the law. The submission to the law. Now, you may argue that, well, this is really not necessarily part of the Simeon story, but I would submit it is so interwoven with Simeon and this time period that to leave this out would do the story injustice. In fact, back up just a little bit in your text and look at verse number 21, or beginning in verse 21, Luke chapter 2. Notice how often you hear law included in this passage. Luke 2, beginning in verse 21. And when 8 days were accomplished for the circumcising of the child, his name was called Jesus, for which was so named of the angel before he was conceived in the womb. And when the days of her purification, according to the law of Moses, were accomplished, they brought him to Jerusalem to present him to the Lord. As it is written in the law of the Lord, every male that openeth the womb shall be called holy unto the Lord, and to offer a sacrifice according to that which is said in the law of the Lord, a pair of turtle doves or 2 young pigeons. In fact, these 3 times in this concise passage, we see the law, according to the law. If you go just before this, and then if you go just after it, another 2 times, we have references that take us back to the law of, or according to, the law of the Lord. When the Bible records in Galatians chapter 4, verses 4 and 5, these words, we start to understand the absolute perfection of the way Jesus came under the law, and that he satisfies every aspect of the law. Galatians chapter 4, verses 4 and 5, but when the fullness of time was come, God sent forth his Son, made of a woman, made under the law, to redeem them that are under the law,

0: we might receive the adoption of sons. Now, notice how carefully worded this concise passage of scripture is. God sent forth. Okay, this reveals the divine intention of God. God sent forth his son. This reveals the divine incarnation of Jesus, made of a woman. This reveals the humanity of Jesus, made under the law. This reveals the opportunity of Jesus. This means that Christ put himself in the same subjection to the law that you and I are in. He faces the same jeopardy that we face. Because he came under the law, he's bound to the penalty that all face should they fail to meet its exacting standards. This is a precarious situation. We might have said, well, you know, I want to come and help the people, but I don't know if I want to put myself under that kind of pressure to obey fully every jot and tittle of the law. Jesus comes and subjects himself to it in its entirety. James chapter 2, verse 10 helps us understand the predicament that coming under the law puts a person in. For whosoever shall keep the whole law and yet offend in one point, is guilty of all. Well, how many of you have offended the law in only one point? I mean, if I consider my life, I have continually offended the law of God. His standard, his measure, his holiness, his perfection. We talk about sin, meaning to miss the mark. Our lives are a continual missing of the standard of perfection. And if we were able to keep the whole law in its entirety and yet offend in only one point, the Bible says we're guilty of all. Man has this system in his mind that says, well, my good works just need to outweigh my bad works. But that's not God's system.
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0: Right now, it might feel like you're stuck. Grief, fear, uncertainty weighing you down. But this isn't the end of your story. God isn't just with you in the middle. He's leading you through it. He sees the breakthrough ahead, the strength you're building, the way He's working even when you don't see it. So keep going. Hold on. Trust Him. Because what's waiting on the other side? It's worth it. 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
1: 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This is Matt Staver with Freedom's Call. As a result of several demand letters from Liberty Counsel, a U.S. Navy Warfare Center in Rhode Island is requiring two men to stop using female restrooms and use facilities according to their sex. At the Navy Undersea Warfare Center Newport Division, a female Department of the Navy employee recently reported unwanted encounters with two men claiming to be women who were using the women's restroom. Now the Navy Newport Division confirmed that it follows the Pentagon's guidance, and employees who do not follow management direction regarding intimate spaces could be subject to disciplinary action. Giving legal credence to fiction undermines the law and causes chaos and significant harm. 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
1: With SRN News, I'm Jason Walker. President Trump insistent that the U.S.-China relations are very good and getting better, despite some deep differences on a few key issues. Chinese President Xi Jinping says he hopes the two powers can be partners, not rivals. Mr. Trump says that Xi Jinping is pledging not to supply Iran with any military hardware. And he also says the government of China is ordering 200 aircraft from Boeing. President Trump has now departed and is on his way home to Washington. A rare moment of total agreement in the United States Senate.
2: Senators have unanimously approved a resolution to withhold their own pay during government shutdowns. It's set to take effect the day after the November 3rd general election. Lawmakers say the measure will discourage future funding standoffs after a series of record-breaking shutdowns used by Democrats in an effort to extend Obamacare and to oppose funding for the Department of Homeland Security's enforcement of immigration laws. Bob Agner reporting.
1: Could be a potential change to the retirement age of the United States Capitol Police officers. Lisa Dwyer explains.
3: Lawmakers are working to raise the retirement age for U.S. Capitol Police officers as lawmakers face rising threats and as the Capitol Police Department struggles to recruit and retain enough officers. Legislation passed unanimously by the Senate would allow Capitol Police officers to apply to extend their service until age 62, while a bill passed by the House earlier this year would allow them to serve until age 65. Nearly 60 sworn officers are already working on a retirement waiver, more than double the size of a typical recruitment class. I'm Lisa Dwyer.
1: And this is SRN News. Now, there's no room for pro-lifers in the Democratic Party. Here's Michael Harrington.
4: Dr. Ryan Burge, one of the leading analysts of religion and politics in this country, says support for abortion has become such a core requirement for being a Democrat that it's almost impossible for a pro-lifer to join the party or to run for office under its banner. In his latest report, Burge points out that 50 years ago, this was not the case, with pro-life Americans split about evenly in their allegiance to the Democratic or Republican parties. Michael Harrington reporting.
1: In Idaho, six transgender residents suing the state in federal court asking a judge to declare a new bathroom law to be unconstitutional. Measure goes into effect in July and prescribes jail time for men who use women's restrooms, locker rooms, or any changing or showering areas in public and private buildings. SRN News. All four people on board a small aircraft have died when a plane went down in New Mexico. Lincoln County officials say the victims were well known throughout the area.
5: Heartfelt condolences. These were our friends and neighbors. This was a local crew. This one hits home, especially with first responders.
1: Spokesman Jason Burns adds the crash actually started then a wildfire.
5: We do have aerial assets in the area, and as well as the U.S. Forest Service and State Forestry up there trying to engage and contain this fire.
1: Cause of that crash is under investigation. Canadian Prime Minister Mark Carney has unveiled a clean electricity strategy. He says it is aimed at doubling Canada's electricity grid by 2050. He also says it will lower energy costs for most Canadian households. More details, srnnews.com.
0: Today might not end up on your best of list. 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Be encouraged. God walks with you. He can lead you out of this place. Don't stay where doubt makes trouble worse. 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
1: And some of you are like, well, that's awkward. Well, guess what? Suck it up, buttercup. It's okay. We have a saying at Dare to Share. Awkward is awesome. Jesus was the Prince of Peace and the King of Awkward. Told the woman at the well, go get your husband. I don't have a husband. Yeah, you've had five husbands and the dude you're shacking up with now is not your husband. Awkward. Rich young ruler, go sell everything you have, give it to the poor and follow. Awkward. If you're not willing to suffer a little bit of red face and embarrassment for the sake of the gospel, honestly, what kind of Christian are you?
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For God so loved the world that he gave his only begotten Son, that whosoever believeth in him should not perish, but have everlasting life.

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In the depths of despair, his blessings arrive. He is simply enough. 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

Today doesn't have to be like yesterday. It won't be like 10 years ago on this date. You don't have to get historical. You don't have to relive the events where you once lived and the choices made in that place. God's grace has come. Forgiveness has replaced sin. And love launched an invasion that changed your life. This is New Life, and you've got so much living to do. You can access the soundtrack to this adventure right here. Your future looks amazing. 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
1: 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Here's our teacher, Russell Kelfer.
2: Oh, the pressures and the problems of life, how they cause us to despair, till amidst the briars and thorns at last, our hearts are driven to prayer. When in desperation we've exhausted all man's powers, will we at last appropriate the strength that's rightly ours? Only then, when all else fails, will we on sinking sod seek out life's solitary place to find the heart of God. Only then, when the sky is overcast with clouds of anguish and hopelessness, will most of us acknowledge that we're helpless apart from the divine intervention of a sovereign God. Only then, when friends seem to have forsaken us or success seems to have eluded us, will most of us draw from the frenzy of life and retreat into the quiet place to be alone with God. Invariably, however, when we do, and only when we do, God opens to us new horizons of spiritual insight, revealing more and more of himself until the curse becomes a blessing, the mourning turns for joy as we and God and no one else meet together in solitary places. It's a lesson usually learned in the crucible of testing, but usually forgotten in the throes of prosperity and victory. The lesson is this: life's great insights do not normally come from our Damascus Road experiences. No, those high points, those mountaintops, usually serve to call attention to themselves. It's while we're dwelling seemingly interminably in the valley, beloved, huddled for protection under his wings, confident that though we cannot see them underneath of the everlasting arms, it is then that our great God sings his love songs to us. It is then that God opens finite eyes to see the infinite grace bestowed upon us in eternity past, in solitary places, where God and man conduct business that's eternal. Today's story is the next episode of the life of God on earth. And it tends to highlight that truth and give us, by example, a pattern to follow when life's temperatures get too high. Our story will be found in three places: Matthew 8, Mark 1, and Luke 5. And so we will be studying from the combined accounts of those passages as we have in weeks past. I will read it for you. It begins like this: "And it came to pass that while he was in one of the cities, behold, a man full of leprosy, when he saw Jesus, came to him, beseeching him, and kneeling down, he fell on his face and worshipped, saying, 'Lord, if you are willing, you can make me clean.' And Jesus, moved with compassion, reached out his hand and touched him, saying, 'I am willing, be cleansed.' And the leprosy instantly left him, and he was healed. And then Jesus sternly enjoined him and immediately dismissed him and said, 'See that you tell no one. Go show yourself to the priests, and for your cleansing make the offering Moses commanded as a testimony to them.' But when he went out, he began to tell it freely, and he announced the news far and wide. So Jesus' fame was spread about all the more, so that he could no longer go openly into a city, but remained out in solitary places. Great multitudes were gathering from every quarter to hear and to be healed, but he himself kept withdrawing into the wilderness, praying." And so unfolds the legend of a leper. You'll recall from our last lesson that Simon and the others had left everything to follow Jesus. You can just see it. They envisioned, no doubt, fellowship with Israeli religious giants and Roman politicians as well. And they imagined that they, as his inner circle, would be negotiating the terms of the kingdom with those who had had power before King Jesus came. As usual, they were wrong. Instead of prime ministers and princes, Jesus is mingling with the masses. Instead of controlling the crowds with a scepter and a sword, the crowds were controlling him. And much of the master's time was spent retreating to desert places where he could find solitude and where the crowds couldn't find him. In addition, Jesus chose in his mingling to touch life's outcasts rather than fellowship with life's greats. I think this story describes it perfectly. Here's the Creator God, the maker of heaven and earth, the one who laid the foundations of the world while the morning stars sang together and all the angels leaped for joy. This same God stopped to listen when a leper spoke. The incident is moving. It would have been an easy confrontation for Jesus to have avoided. The man was an untouchable. Just a word from the Lord and the authorities would have rebuked the man and taken him away. But Jesus had come to seek and to save those who knew they were lost. This man did. Not only was his visage marred, not only was his face in all likelihood grotesquely disfigured, his spirit was broken, his heart was in pieces, his self-image was a minus 10. No one dared to touch him. No one dared to befriend him. No one dared to love him because he was unlovable. A leper. Then Jesus came. And the leper came. Jesus was his last hope. That didn't bother Jesus. The kingdom of God is an army of men and women who had no hope till Jesus came. It reads, this man was full of leprosy. He was a man destined for death. But when he saw Jesus, he came to him. He begged him. He fell on his face and worshiped him. He assumed his rightful place in the presence of God, and he uttered those memorable words, Lord, if you're willing, you can. Here's God's prescription for prayer. The man is on his face, bowed to the ground, crying, Lord, if you're willing, you can. That's the Christian's position before God. Some God healed, some he didn't, but there were none beyond his power to heal. None. So the issue was, what will bring the most glory to God, a miraculous healing or a miraculous grace? One would magnify the master's power in the physical realm. The other would magnify his power in the spiritual realm. At this point in his ministry, physical signs were all man would believe, so God complied. But the one thing we so often forget is how many New Testament miracles were performed only for unbelievers to give them the faith to trust Jesus. That was the case here. But don't you love this prayer? And doesn't it perfectly mirror Jesus' prayer in Gethsemane? Lord, I don't know if it's your will or not. But Lord, I know one thing, it's well within your power. What faith? Medical science had no physical cure for the leper. Society had no social remedy for the leper. Mankind had written him off as a petty nuisance to be given handouts until he finally went the way of all lepers and died a miserable death. But something supernatural happened to this day, to this unlikely candidate for God's Hall of Fame. And in many ways, he was no different from all the other lepers who sat huddled and rejected throughout the countryside. Except that one fateful day in his life, a life so filled with agony and misery, Jesus passed by. At some point in everyone's life, Jesus passes by. And as Jesus passed by, this lowly leper who could not boast of his own goodness and had no achievements to boast of, saw in Jesus his only hope. And so he did what all men will one day do. He bowed his knees before the Son of God, and he confessed with his lips that the Son was God. And in his state of utter helplessness and hopelessness, he reached out in faith. And the instant he did, Jesus touched him. Heaven touched earth. Life touched death. Eternity touched time. And as a physical symbol of a spiritual miracle, his leprosy vanished along with every sin he had ever committed. The scripture reads, and the leprosy instantly left him and he was healed. Immediately a new man. He didn't become healthier, he became whole. He wasn't helped, he was healed. All because when the clouds that darkened the sky above him became so black there was no hope, Jesus passed by and touched him. Today, it's 2,000 years beyond that moment, and still there resides in the archives of eternity legends of millions of men and women who, like this man, found their souls racked by the disease of sin, and like this man, fell at the feet of Jesus and cried out for mercy. And then felt the tender touch of the hand of God, and instantly the leprosy of sin fell victim to the hand of the great physician. He touched us. He touched me. He touched you. And made us whole. Lest we forget, my friends, that's the gospel. Not committee meetings and agendas and programs. It's not seminars and seminaries and ideologies. It's sin-scarred men and women in need of a Savior. Men and women who reach out and are touched by the hand of Jesus and are never the same again. Not a program, a living God, not a knowledge of doctrine, a knowledge of sin, and a surrender to the Savior. That's the gospel. He touched him. He touched him and made him whole. If you, perchance, are here this morning and you've never given your life to Jesus, if you, like this leper, suddenly are beginning to realize that apart from something supernatural, you too have no hope, no help, no life, do what he did. Fall down before him in your heart right now and just cry out to him in your spirit, Lord, I need to be healed from the disease of sin. I am destined for an eternal death unless you save me. Lord, if you're willing, you can. Quietly reach out to him right now. You know what will happen? Immediately he will touch you. He will whisper, I am willing, be cleansed. And the power of life will cast out the power of death. And the light will cancel darkness and you'll be born again. He'll touch you this morning if you'll but ask him. Now we come to the most unusual statement in this passage, and it comes from the lips of God himself. Jesus turns to this man he has just healed, and he gives him his first instructions as a Christian. And what unexpected instructions they are. He said, okay, you're healed. Go tell no one. You say, I beg your pardon? He says, tell no one, but go and show yourself to the priests. Tell no one. Now, that's a hard instruction to fathom. Can you imagine how you would have felt if you were this man, your life lived in a prison house of a debilitating terminal disease, and you face day after endless day of torture and pain and rejection? God touches you, and the disease vanishes, and God says, okay, go tell no one. What a test of obedience. But you see, Jesus knew the heart of men. He knew that man would tend to glorify the miracle and miss the meaning. He knew that he could break all kinds of attendance records by sending out pamphlets that advertised, we heal lepers, come one, come all. Jesus wasn't out to break records. He was out to touch lives. So he commanded the man to savor for himself this miracle of miracles and give the glory to God by showing himself to the priests. His salvation must be testified to the spiritual authority, so must yours. But sometimes the physical miracles God performs were meant to be quiet love letters that God never wanted to find their way to the front pages of life. Sometimes God does want us to tell the world when he intervenes in our lives, for he knows at that time it'll glorify him, but at other times he quietly seems to be saying, don't rent a billboard. Sharing this will glorify you. Here's where so many so-called faith healers miss the point. God does not heal to glorify healing. When God heals, he does it to glorify his Son. And oftentimes he will whisper, tell no man. But this cleansed leper, understandably, was so overwhelmed with joy, he chose to disobey his first instructions as a believer. The result, the work of God was hindered rather than helped, and Jesus had to retreat to a solitary place. His very success drove him to the desert. But all things work together for good. Because you see, my friend, Jesus did his greatest work in solitary places. You say, no, that can't be. Because the people he came to minister to couldn't be ministered to when he was in seclusion. True. But my friend, his ministry was not his greatest work. His fellowship with the Father was his greatest work. His great ministry was prayer. Making men healed and making men whole was what the Father did when Jesus set him free to do so. His task was to stay in perfect harmony with the Father. Then the ministry became his Father's responsibility, the natural outworking of God being God in him. And that's the way it is with you, and that's the way it is with me. God still does his greatest work when you and I, often retreating even from the press of the ministry, retire for a moment to solitary places. Sometimes we're driven there by circumstances. Sickness intervenes and it unwinds the tightly wound spring of activities until we've no choice but to sit still or lie still, find ourselves captive to our circumstances, all alone, solitary places. We don't like it. But we have a choice. We can fret and murmur, or we can do what Jesus did. He kept withdrawing instead to be alone with the Father, and the scripture reads, and once alone he prayed. Maybe you have trouble sleeping at night. You have a choice. You can complain and be anxious. You can turn to medication. Or you can turn sleeplessness into a solitary place. You can turn the curse to a blessing and find the time you never thought you had to be alone with God. Maybe you come down with an illness that takes from you all of your natural strength, your energy, your pathway to activity. Others are enjoying sports and recreation, and you're restricted to quietness. You can fret, or you can pray. You can shake your fist at God for taking your strength, or you can turn your heart towards God for giving you time when you thought there was no time to appropriate strength at last. Those divine interruptions in our lives were meant by Satan to be stumbling blocks, to distract us from the mind of God, taking the circumstances we think are important and interrupting the process we think is vital. But God takes and uses the same interruptions and refashions what Satan meant to be stumbling blocks into polished gems of treasure. God takes the very thing Satan uses to slow us down, and while he has us slowed down, he uses those things to draw us to himself. Be creative in using life's divine interruptions. Jesus did. The crowd pressed upon him, it said. He had to retreat to a solitary place, but what a place to be. Man in our age has no time for the solitary place. No time to recharge the batteries of the spirit apart from the drain of daily activities. Too busy. What a pity. Jesus had to. And now Jesus lives where? In us. And he in us demands it, if we are to maintain the fellowship with him that he had to maintain with his Father. In closing, I'd like for us to concentrate on two issues for application. The first one is this: unless you and I purpose this morning, before we rush back into that whirlwind of activity that seems to control our lives, unless we purpose to carve out an appropriate amount of time to be alone with God, you know what'll happen? We won't do it. Now, I don't mean just a daily quiet time. That's essential. But I mean a time each month or every few weeks when we retreat from the pressurized routines of life and go to a solitary place with no other purpose than to fellowship with God. A time when neither man nor circumstance can come between us. You say, what about the ministry? That is the ministry. We spend more time with God, and the time we have to minister will be wrought with power, filled with purpose, characterized by direction, authority, and fruitfulness. You say, well, we minister less? Jesus didn't. He simply made sure it was the Father doing the ministering, not him. Many of us live as though the ministry depends on us. If it does, it's not God's ministry, it's ours, and it's going to fail. Jesus, more than any other man who ever lived, could have ministered effectively on his own. But he stated simply and clearly that had he done so, it would have borne no fruit at all. Apart from the Father, he could do nothing. So again and again, he retreated to the quiet place, to the solitary place. Again and again, he turned his back on the multitudes who were clamoring for his attention just long enough to be sure that he never got in the Father's way or missed the Father's will. So the time he did spend ministering was characterized by such fruitfulness that he accomplished in 3 years what man had not accomplished in 3,000 years, because the Father did the doing. And Jesus made sure of that by continuing to retreat to be alone with him. I wonder if it wouldn't be appropriate for our churches occasionally to shut down their activities for a week and ask the people to take that week just to be alone with God. Instead of another retreat to hear another speaker, I wonder if we don't need a retreat to hear from God, to be alone with God, to sit at the feet of God and pray. Maybe some of our Bible study groups need to cancel a study or two and turn the time into time alone with God. Maybe our musical groups need to cancel a practice or two and practice making melody in their hearts to the Lord. Go back and reread the biographies of that handful of men who have changed the course of spiritual history. You know who they are. They will come from every conceivable walk of life, every conceivable educational strata, every conceivable economic group, racial group, denominational group. They will seemingly have nothing in common until you pry open the pages of their lives and peer cautiously into their private worlds. There you will find a common denominator. Every one of them took time to slip quietly and regularly into life's solitary places. They all gave a high priority to being alone with God. Then God took these ordinary men and women and turned them into extraordinary vessels of grace. So purpose in your heart today to make the time, for you'll never find the time, to visit the solitary places of life. Secondly, may I suggest that each of us become more consistent in taking advantage of life's divine interruptions, turning unavoidable frustrations into solitary places. You see, had you and I been in the Master's shoes, we'd have been angry at this man. We told him to tell no one, and then he spread our name and our fame in such a way that we couldn't minister anymore. We'd have been angry. Not Jesus. He understood the principle of the sovereignty of God. He understood the Father had all the time he needed. He understood that if the Father, through circumstances, drove him to the quiet place was where he needed to be. Our problem is that our lives are filled with divine interruptions and we're not spiritually sensitive enough to see what they are. That red light that's stuck on the way to work causes us to cool our heels and bite our tongue and think thoughts we shouldn't think, beat on steering wheels, stomp our feet, froth at the mouth, all the while having bumper stickers that say, "Smile, Jesus loves you." It's a divine interruption. What a time to pray for the people in the car behind you, or for your boss, or for your family. What a time to meditate on the faithfulness of God, or the grace of God, or the love of God. What a time to sing hymns of praise to the Father for His divine patience and appropriate that patience into our own lives. It's a simple thing, a stuck traffic light. It can be either a frustrating nuisance or a divine opportunity. Satan wants it to be a time when we lose perspective and erupt in anger. God wants it to be a solitary place. That extra hour's wait in the doctor's office, that can be a solitary place. It can be a place to meditate on Scripture, review your prayer list, or read the passages of praise you keep on cards in your pocket or your purse. That wait in the airport for the plane that's always late, a solitary place, if you make it so. That 15 minutes while you're waiting for a phone call, a solitary place, if you make it so. That 6 months in the hospital you never would have allowed to happen if you were God. That can be the turning point in your life. Hour after hour of fellowship, uninterrupted.

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1: 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Well, thank you for listening. We pray God's richest blessing may be yours as He continues to live His life in you.
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1: Back to Genesis with Dr. John Morris, scientist and creation researcher with the Institute for Creation Research. Dr. Morris, where do fingerprints come from?
2: Chris, fingerprints are unique for each individual, produced by nuances in the genetic code. Now, koala bears also have fingerprints which look surprisingly like human fingerprints, even though in evolution we're not closely related to the koala bears. These are much more human-like than are those pseudo-fingerprints of chimpanzees, which evolutionists think are our closest relative. And how can that be? Evolutionists conclude koala bears and humans evolved their fingerprints independently, a convenient non-answer to evidence which fits creation and not evolution. Chris, the evidence doesn't fit evolution because evolution isn't true. We were created in God's image, separate from the animals, just like it says back in Genesis.
1: Thanks, Dr. Morris. For more on creation, visit our website at www.icr.org.

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1: The Pentagon orders no males in women's Navy restrooms. This is Matt Staver with Freedom's Call. As a result of several demand letters from Liberty Counsel, a U.S. Navy Warfare Center in Rhode Island is requiring two men to stop using female restrooms and use facilities according to their sex. At the Navy Undersea Warfare Center Newport Division, a female Department of the Navy employee recently reported unwanted encounters with two men claiming to be women who were using the women's restroom. Now the Navy Newport Division confirmed that it follows the Pentagon's guidance, and employees who do not follow management direction regarding intimate spaces could be subject to disciplinary action. Giving legal credence to fiction undermines the law and causes chaos and significant harm. Restricting male access to women's restrooms is an act of preservation of the rights of women. Stay informed at Liberty Counsel's website, lc.org.

0: a place where you belong, with people loved by God in an uncertain world, with God as a companion. No wonder people drop by. 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
1: One night I was especially grouchy and short-tempered with my 10-year-old daughter. After going to bed, I felt bad about the way I'd treated her, and I just felt like I needed to ask her for forgiveness. Before she left for school the next morning, I said, "Honey, I'm sure you know that daddies aren't perfect, and I know I wasn't fair with you last night. I want you to forgive me." She put her arms around my neck and shocked me down to my toes. She said, "I knew you were going to have to say that, Daddy, and it's okay, I forgive you." Like my daughter, most children are very resilient and eager to reconcile. Although you may have to choke out the words, asking them for forgiveness shows that you're human, with flaws and imperfections like anyone else. And it also creates an atmosphere wherein conflict and frustration can be resolved.
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1: 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There are seasons in life when everything feels small. Small progress, small opportunities, small impact. You keep showing up, keep serving, keep doing what is right, but quietly wonder if any of it really matters. That feeling is not new. In Zechariah chapter 4, God speaks to people who were discouraged by what looked unfinished, unimpressive, and insignificant. But what they saw as small, God saw very differently. Today's message reminds us that God is often doing his deepest work in places the world would easily overlook. Now with today's message, here's Pastor John from the pulpit of Bethel Baptist.
2: We're in the middle of a series entitled Extraordinary. We are seeing God work in daily life, the ordinary times, the work that God does in those ordinary moments. We've discovered that God works through our routines. We saw that Ruth just went to work. She went to glean according to the law, and she happened to meet her kinsman redeemer. And then we also learned about waiting. How that David in Psalm 27 said, after all the things I've been through, the Lord is my light, he is my salvation, he is my stronghold. Everything I've been through, I've come to this conclusion that in the victorious life of a believer, all I have to do is wait. Well, today I want to talk to you about God's working in your life when you feel small, when you feel unnoticed, when the work becomes a little less than you. Maybe you're buried and unnoticed, feel like you're going nowhere. I dare say if we were honest, every one of us have those moments. It may be you, sir, who you drive to work every morning on I-70 before the sun comes up and the routine wears on you. It could be the farmer who's here, who's watching the weather that he can't control, but he would certainly love to have favorable conditions. Or maybe it's the young mother here who's doing nothing but changing diapers, folding laundry, making snackable lunches, wondering if anyone notices and if it will ever bring anything of value. Or it may be the small business owner who's here today, and you are just doing everything you can to make your business thrive, and you recognize the people who are working for you are counting on you, and you do everything you can just to make payroll. Could be some of our retired saints in the church who take the Wednesday night prayer sheet and pray faithfully over it, and no one ever notices, but you faithfully lift the needs before the Lord. It's people who just go about doing faithful work that may seem small, that no one applauds, that Zechariah is speaking to. Look in Zechariah 4 and find verse number 10. He asks the question, "For who hath despised the day of small things?" For who has despised the day of small things? In your Bible, circle the word small. Today I want to talk to you about when life feels small. When Zechariah is writing this, Zechariah 4 verse 10 doesn't stand alone as a singular verse that has no context. In fact, as he writes this, he's writing about 8 night visions that he has in one night. God is speaking to him and speaking to him clearly about the completion of the temple. It's the 5th vision found here in chapter 4 that he speaks to him and he says, "Who's despised the day of small things?" Now get the context. The people of God are back in the land. They've left the Babylonian captivity. The foundation of the temple has been laid, but the work has stopped. It's stalled, and it's stalled for 16 years. It's like trying to build a house, and then the foundation is laid, and nothing is done for a long period of time. It becomes frustrating. It seems as if it's just never going to happen. And then opposition from neighboring countries and nations oppose the people of God, and it makes it even more complicated, and the people begin to be discouraged. What once was begun with excitement now feels slow, it feels small, it feels unfinished and insignificant. The older generation who've come back from the Babylonian captivity, who remembers Solomon's temple before it was destroyed, they look at the work site and they see this foundation and they say, oh, this is not what it used to be. It's smaller than what it used to be. And it's not going to be as glorious as it used to be. It's not as significant. It's not as confident that it's going to happen. Then God gives Zechariah the vision to answer the moment when the people feel small. The vision's unique. You can read it when you get home, chapter 4, verses 1 through 10. And I'll make reference to it throughout the message. But the vision is simple. And it's an unusual vision. He says, I saw a vision of a golden lampstand. And on top of the lampstand, there's a bowl. And underneath that bowl, there are 7 lamps. And on either side of that lamp, there are 2 olive trees. And the natural response would be, if you received a vision like that, either I ate too much pizza before I went to bed, or would be, God, what are you trying to tell me? And Zerubbabel asked the question, Lord, what are you trying to tell me? And the answer is given in verse number 6. Do you see it? Zechariah 4, verse number 6. He answered and spake unto me, saying, this is the word of the Lord unto Zerubbabel, saying, not by might, nor by power, but by my spirit, saith the Lord of hosts. Now, in a moment, I'm going to explain to you what that means and how the lampstand and the lamps and the olive trees are the explanation to not by might, not by power, not by any human means, but by my spirit, saith the Lord. But in the context of this moment, when the people felt small, God was ultimately saying to them, the work that I have accomplished is being sustained. They were stuck in what was, and they were discouraged by what is, and they were missing what God was doing right then. There's 3 perspectives a believer can take when life feels small. One of them, out just being completely honest, is very negative. The second and the third are positive. Let's get the negative one out of the way. When you feel life is small and you're frustrated with things as they're not moving fast enough, there is something that creeps into our heart, and I call it the silent arrogance that resists small service. The silent arrogance that resists small service. Look at verse number 10, if you would, please. The Bible says in verse number 10, for who hath despised, circle the word despised in your Bible, who has despised the day of small things? The word despised is not something of open rebellion. They're not walking through the streets saying, we are so angry at God. No, this sense of despising is in their heart. It's a quiet attitude. They look down upon it. They treat it as small. It's considered unimportant. It's something that doesn't matter. The people of God, and they're waiting for 16 years, look at the foundation and say, it's never going to happen. It's not important. We're moving on in our life. If we can't build the temple, we'll build our own house. We'll build our own land and our own place of living in this land. It was silent arrogance. How does silent arrogance present itself in the story we find in Zechariah and even in our lives? Well, number one, silent arrogance dismisses God's work. Who has despised? You could read it this way. Who's dismissed the day of small things? Haggai is a parallel prophet to Zechariah. And Haggai is a little bit more blunt than Zechariah is. When he hears the people and he sees the people treat the work of God as second and less important, he confronts them in Haggai 2 verse 3 and he says, who is left among you that saw the house in her first glory? Who of you in the Babylonian captivity remember Solomon's temple and you saw in all of its majesty and its beauty? Who of you remain and how do you see it now? Listen to this. Is it not in your eyes in comparison of it as nothing? They compared the present to the past. They remembered, have you heard this before? The good old days. Yeah. I hear people talk about the good old days. And I think we ought to have an appreciation for the past. But the past is unchangeable. The present is now. And God was working in that moment. And what he was saying to them was, stop looking at the past and dismissing what God's doing in the moment. They weren't dismissing it openly. They weren't aggressive. They were just quietly despising God's work. Who has despised the small thing? They're dismissive of God's work. Secondly, they were dependent on man's strength. They were blaming Zerubbabel for the

0: saith the Lord. He's saying it's not man's strength that will sustain you. It's my power, my spirit working through you. Samuel understood that. When the people of Israel were looking for a king, they already had Saul, and that didn't work out very well. They began to look for another to be anointed. Samuel begins the candidacy process, and he goes through. And God gives him clear instruction and says, don't look on his countenance or the height of his stature, for I've refused him. For the Lord seeth not as a man seeth. For a man looketh on the outward appearance, but the Lord looketh on the heart. The people were too busy looking on the outside. God says, look on the inside. It's not human strength that's the source. But they were dependent on man's strength. They dismissed what God had done. They were dependent on man's strength. But then what you notice, thirdly, they were driven by instant results. Look at verse number 7, if you would, please. God speaks and he says, who art thou, O great mountain? Before Zerubbabel thou art, shalt become a plain. And he shall bring forth the headstone, and with shoutings, crying, grace, grace unto it. Now notice this. God is speaking of the present. The foundation is laid. And he speaks then of the future. The headstone, the final part, the capstone of the project will be completed. God says, this will be finished. And when it is finished, notice this. He says in verse number 7, they will shout, they will cry, grace, grace unto it. Why grace? Why not effort, effort? Why not strategy, strategy? Why not strength, strength? Because God is saying the work, if it's going to be accomplished, is not going to be accomplished in their effort, in their strategy, in their strength. It is accomplished not by might, not by power, but by the Spirit.
1: As we close today, remember this. Small does not mean insignificant. Some of the most important work God does happens quietly, slowly, and far from public attention. You may feel like your efforts are unnoticed, the prayers, the faithfulness, the steady obedience in ordinary places. But God sees what others overlook. He values what the world often dismisses. So do not become discouraged in the day of small things. Keep trusting God. Keep serving faithfully. The same God who begins his work is the God who brings it to completion. 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

Not everybody notices the same things. Some see a bird on a fence. Some notice when a smile doesn't tell the whole story. That kind of noticing is a gift, and maybe it tells us something about God. He sees what others miss. The quiet prayer, the tired heart, the person trying harder than anybody knows. So if you've been feeling overlooked, take heart. God sees you completely. 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

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We've got a lady who works really hard to find new music for you. Now, we all have our favorites that we could listen to 100 times and never get tired of hearing, but sometimes it's just nice to hear something fresh and new. That song that we just heard, that's one of those newer additions to the Rejoice Radio playlist. I hope you enjoyed it. As we continue, we're going to hear an instrumental and then a choir. Thanks for tuning in this morning. I hope what you hear will be a great blessing to you.

0: Romans 3 verse 22 says that we are justified freely by His grace. We're justified freely by His grace. The only way that anybody has ever been saved in the history of the world is by grace. Our God only has one plan of salvation from beginning to end, and that is grace. What is grace? That means that God just saves us apart from any works of our own, by any good deeds. You're not saved by keeping the Ten Commandments. You're not saved by giving your money. You're not saved by the sweat of your brow, but by the grace of Almighty God. Grace, G-R-A-C-E, just simply means God's riches at Christ's expense. It's by grace, folks, that you're saved. By grace. But now, wait a minute. By grace, through faith. You have got to get on board the good ship Grace. If you don't get on board, you're going down.
1: 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Waiting for you now at profoundtruth.org.

Let's go over our hidden treasure two times for memory. Remember, these are the words of Jesus. Are you ready? Beginning with the reference, Matthew 28:20, teaching them to observe all things whatsoever I have commanded you, and lo, I am with you always, even unto the end of the world. Matthew 28:20. And once again, Matthew 28:20, teaching them to observe all things whatsoever I have commanded you, and lo, I am with you always, even unto the end of the world. Matthew 28:20.

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I hadn't slept since midnight. The night was so dark, there were no stars to even pierce the blackness of the skies. I spent the time in misery. So Lord, can you undo this broken, tangled mess I've made? My foolish choices too. Lord, please make the morning worth the midnight. I'm counting on

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So Lord, I know you've been there. You know the pain I'm going through. So who am I to try to tell you what to do? Could you make the morning worth the midnight? I'm counting

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This week's Brain Teasers have focused on the entrepreneurial work of Harold Braunhut, who hit a home run on his first try with a Sea Monkey kit. Sea monkeys were brine shrimp. We're going to finish his story today. By now, Harold was awash with orders for sea monkeys, so he added more products. X-ray glasses and glasses that would let you see underwater. He sold the crazy crab, which was actually a live hermit crab shipped in a box. There was even hairy paper, which would sprout hair through a chemical reaction. Harold eventually held 200 patents. As a startup entrepreneur, he had gambled on a get-rich scheme and succeeded beyond his dreams. Harold died in 2003 at age 77. But today, the original Sea Monkeys products are still being marketed and distributed, now by Schilling, Inc., which is a toy company specializing in classic and novelty items. Annual sales of Sea Monkeys still exceed $3.5 million. Let's end with two pieces of trivia. Despite their small size, brine shrimp are still the largest creatures in which Utah lake? That would be the Great Salt Lake. Brine shrimp are used in science experiments to test and measure what? They test the toxicity levels in water.

0: Can your ear talk to you? The answer next on today's Creation Moment. And now, here's our Creation Moments host, Ian Taylor.
1: Can your ear talk to you? New research seems to show that your ear actually generates sound that echoes whatever you hear. Startled scientists are making new discoveries that appear to show that we have hearing aids built into our ears. When sound hits the eardrums, the vibrations move bones within the ear, causing a bone called the stapes to vibrate. These vibrations are translated into pneumatic pressure within the cochlea. The oscillating pressure is picked up by tiny inner hairs in the cochlea that vibrate with the sound. Researchers have learned that outer hair cells within the cochlea respond to the incoming signals by generating audible sounds that can be picked up by tiny microphones. The sounds are generated as the hairs dance up and down in tune with the incoming sound, just like the cone of a loudspeaker. The effect is that the ear echoes the incoming sound a few thousandths of a second after it enters the ear. The echo generated within the cochlea is not necessary for hearing. However, scientists suspect that this feedback system helps people smoothly hear sounds that range from soft to loud. Some scientists have voiced their skepticism about these astonishing findings. Our ability to hear sound is much more elegant in design than science.

0: scientists ever expected. The technically precise details of the ear's design discredit all claims that the ear could have evolved.
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Our thought for the day was provided by an American historian. He wrote, "If Christ is risen, nothing else matters. And if Christ is not risen, nothing else matters."

Happy Friday, and welcome to our end-of-the-week edition of Joy in the Morning. Starting with a quartet with that important question, how did you answer? Will you be the one? Our next song is about someone who was the one. He took our feet from the miry clay. Yes, he did. Then we're going to hear two more songs before our first featured program. Thanks for tuning in. Here's that song.

0: So you ask questions, regular questions, and you turn it toward the spiritual.
1: Is it hard for you to share your faith? This is Focus on the Family Minute with Greg Steer.
0: And some of you are like, well, that's awkward. Well, guess what? Suck it up, buttercup. It's okay. We have a saying at Dare to Share. Awkward is awesome. Jesus was the Prince of Peace and the King of Awkward. Told the woman at the well, go get your husband. I don't have a husband. Yeah, you've had five husbands and the dude you're shacking up with now is not your husband. Awkward. Rich young ruler, go sell everything you have, give it to the poor and follow. Awkward. If you're not willing to suffer a little bit of red face and embarrassment for the sake of the gospel, honestly, what kind of Christian are you?
1: You'll be encouraged to share Christ with others, even when it's awkward, at familyminute.org.

Our devotional writer said, "I love living on the promises of God." Psalm 119:50 says, "This is my comfort in my affliction, for thy word hath quickened me." When my life feels dry or empty, when I've lost my spiritual edge or alertness, when I lack interest in spiritual things, in prayer or Bible reading, I know that it is only the promises of God that are going to renew, restore, refresh, and revive my life. So I live on one Bible promise a day, just one at a time, not a whole slew of them that I have a hard time remembering. When I wake up in the morning, I take hold of that one Bible promise, and it sees me through the day. Give it a try, and just watch as your life is revived, refreshed, and restored.

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1: God brought them across the Red Sea by power, mighty power. Only the power of God could do that. And you see here, he's bearing them on eagle's wings. He's carrying them that way. And then they've come out now of slavery to freedom. They've come out of the brickyards to go to the promised land. From Egypt now to Sinai, from death to life, from Egyptian darkness to heaven's light, from the helplessness under the slave master to the very heart of God, all the way from defeat to victory. Oh, God bore them on eagle's wings, and that's the way he bears us today.
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The following approved workman questions come from what is quite possibly the most well-known chapter in the entire Bible, Psalm 23. Here's question number one. Where does the shepherd lead his sheep? Beside still waters? In paths of righteousness? Or in green pastures? He leads beside still waters. What does the shepherd restore? Is it a fold, a lamb, or a soul? He restoreth my soul. And why does he lead us in paths of righteousness? Is it for him, for us, or for others? It is for his namesake. It's for him. Where is the shadow of death? Is it in the valley, on the mountain, or in the street? Yea, though I walk through the valley of the shadow of death. And finally, who follows us all the days of our lives? There are two possible answers here. You could have answered goodness or mercy. Chapter 24 on Monday.

0: From the files of Unshackled, Pacific Garden Mission presents Free Indeed.
1: Andrew Wiesenbeek was born in Holland to parents who were militant atheists. In 1907, the family came to America and settled in Iowa. Andy was 19 and had earned a mechanical engineering degree. Although the country was in a depression, he always worked because of his skill at reading and making drawings. The evangelist, Billy Sunday, came to town, and one day the worst men in the factory, called the Six Dirty Swedes, came to work transformed. They had given their lives to Christ. Intrigued, Andy decided to go and listen to the evangelist. He didn't understand what Billy was saying, but a woman seated behind him pushed Andy forward at the invitation, and a counselor urged him to attend church and read the Bible. So Andy bought a Bible and read it all day. He was stunned at the person of Jesus Christ, his humor, his patience, his wisdom, his love. By that night, Andy saw that he was a sinner and knelt to pray, asking forgiveness and asking God to save him. Andy Wiesenbeek was born again. God gave him a wife and five children. God blessed his work and his life. Through his inventions and his growing business, the Lord enabled Andy to enrich the lives of other people. Over the years, the Lord sent him to many countries where he could share the good news of God's love and grace. God is real and powerful. He gave his only son to die for our sins so we could have eternal life with him. I'm Andy and Sarah's oldest daughter, Esther Filkin, urging you to put your trust in Christ. You see, if the Son therefore shall make you free, you shall be free indeed.
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4: With the Wall Street Business Report, I'm Bill Alexander. With his China trip continuing, President Donald Trump says China has agreed to buy 200 Boeing jets. Analysts had expected a big order of Boeing aircraft to come out of Trump's visit. Boeing CEO Kelly Ortberg and other top executives

About time to start wrapping up this program. But before we hear a few more songs, I do want to leave you with a thought that I read recently, a thought I needed to read. Somebody said, people are unreasonable, illogical, and self-centered. Love them anyway. Jesus sure did, didn't he? So there's our challenge as we enter this weekend. And here's our next song. See you Monday.

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0: When God makes a promise, He never changes His mind. He always does exactly what He says He'll do. And that's a truth that our teacher, Dr. J. Vernon McGee, reminds us of again and again as the Bible Bus continues its journey through Genesis. Welcome to Through the Bible. I'm Steve Schwetz, and once more, we're going to see just how trustworthy God's Word really is. Did you know that this is one of our favorite times of year? This is Letter Month here at Through the Bible. It's when we pause to celebrate what God is doing in your life as you spend time in His Word. And we certainly love hearing your stories. And here's one from a listener named Dicta, who writes, "Would you please send me another set of Bible bus passes? They're such an easy way to get people into the Word of God. The only thing that can truly change hearts and change our world for the better. I pass them out at work. I work for a very large corporation. In stores, in clinics, I have lots of clinic appointments. And wherever I meet people. People need peace, comfort, wholeness, wisdom, and direction. These can only be found in a relationship with God through Jesus Christ. The recipients are excited to learn they can go through the entire Bible with a teacher. Thank you for all that you do. May God continue to bless and keep your families, your ministry, and you. God willing, I will continue to contribute to the headlights of the Bible bus as it rolls through the dark neighborhoods of the earth, carrying the light of the Word of God." Well, what a joy to hear that. Thank you, Ditka. Thank you for your faithful sowing of seeds by pointing others to God's Word, and for your support that helps keep the Bible bus rolling in more than 250 languages around the world. You know, if you'd like to join Dicta, and I sure hope you would, along with myself and so many other faithful friends who support the ministry of Through the Bible, well, you can give. It's super easy. You can go through our app. You can also do it online at ttb.org, or you can always call us at 1-800-65-BIBLE. Now, let's take just a moment and thank God for His Word, the Word that truly changes hearts. Heavenly Father, thank you for your faithfulness in keeping every promise that you've given to us in Scripture. We ask you to bring abundant spiritual life into our lives and into the lives of all who listen, fruit grown from the seeds planted through this study. We ask this in Jesus' name. Amen. Now, open your Bible to Genesis 17 as we go through the Bible with Dr. J. Vernon McGee.
1: And now today, friends, we return back to the 17th chapter of the book of Genesis. If you have your Bible, will you turn there to the 8th verse? Now, last time, you'll recall, we said that the 17th chapter of the book of Genesis is the key chapter of the book. Some think of the Bible. At least it's an outstanding book. That is, this chapter is. And the thing that's important here is the covenant. 13 times the word covenant occurs. God makes His covenant here with Abraham. And there are two things that are in the covenant. God promised him a seed. He'd be the father of many nations. And second, He'd give him a land. Now we're looking at that last part, verse 8. "And I will give unto thee and to thy seed after thee the land wherein thou art a stranger, all the land of Canaan, for an everlasting possession, and I will be their God." And again, there's something that's important in this covenant. God tells him what He will do. God says, I will make thee exceeding fruitful. I'll make nations of thee. I will establish my covenant. I will give unto thee and thy seed, and I will give you this land for an everlasting possession. Now, we noticed the word everlasting before, and that means God has made a covenant with these people that's an everlasting covenant, and since it is, it's not one that'll be easily broken. It's not one that's going to run out. God gave them an everlasting possession. Now, they have been in that land on three occasions. It's theirs. But the important thing is they only occupy it under certain conditions. And God, first of all, sent them down into the land of Egypt, and they were dispersed there. And that's where they became a nation. They went down a family of about 70, came out 1.5 million at least. And then they were put out at the Babylonian captivity because they went into idolatry, were not witnessing for God. Then we find that they went out again in 70 A.D. after they had rejected their Messiah. They went out of that land, and actually they've never been back. Three times God predicted they'd be put out of the land. Three times he said they'd be returned. They've been returned twice. When they're returned the next time, I take it that it means that they'll never go out of it again. At least that's when the millennium takes place, is when God gathers them and brings them back in the land. I do not consider the present return to the land a fulfillment. I rather regard anyone that makes that statement dealing with sensationalism. And there is so much of that in prophecy today, an attempt to make it very sensational. Well, it's sensational enough if you just take it as it is. But the important thing is we ought not to be adding to it or have God say something he didn't say at all. Now in verse 9, and I'm reading, "And God said unto Abraham, Thou shalt keep my covenant, therefore thou and thy seed after thee in their generations. This is my covenant, which ye shall keep between me and you and thy seed after thee. Every man-child among you shall be circumcised." Now that's the badge of the covenant. They didn't do this in order to become a member of the covenant. They did this because they had the covenant from God. And there's all the difference in the world. That's the same place that good works occupies for the believer today. You do not perform good works in order to get saved. You perform good works because you have been saved. And may I say, it's all the difference in the world. As a boy, I remember when I went away from home, I did get in a lot of trouble. But the one thing that kept me from going, and I think becoming an absolute renegade, was the fact of my dad. I said, because I'm a son of my father, I won't do this, or I won't enter into this. I refrained because of that. Now, I didn't become his son because I didn't do certain things. I was already his son, but because I was. Now, that's the badge of the covenant, is circumcision. The thing that put them under the covenant wasn't circumcision. That was the badge of it, the evidence of it. And God gives this to them now. And verse 12, and he says, "He that's 8 days old shall be circumcised among you." And if you'll notice how meticulous the record is concerning the birth of Christ, how all the law was fulfilled in connection of the birth of this little baby, that he was a son of Abraham. He was a son of David. He was in the line. And on the 8th day, he was circumcised. He was born under the law, Paul says. Now, will you notice, God says here that he that is born in thy house and he that is bought with thy money must needs be circumcised, and my covenant shall be in your flesh for an everlasting covenant. That's the badge of it. They didn't have to do that in order to get the covenant. God had already made it for them. And I trust that you see that. That's so important to see. The same thing is true today. A great many people think, well, if I join the church or if I'm baptized, I'll be saved. No, my friend, you don't do those to get saved. Now, if you are saved, let me say as a pastor, I think you'll do both of them. I think you'll join a church and I think you'll be baptized. But you don't do that to get saved. We need to keep the cart where it belongs, following the horse, and not get the cart before the horse. In fact, the horse is in the cart today for the thinking of many relative to salvation. Now, in verse 14, "And the uncircumcised man-child, whose flesh of his foreskin is not circumcised, that soul shall be cut off from his people. He's broken my covenant." Now, you see, the fact that there were those that disobeyed, and you'll find out that practically the entire nation had disobeyed when they came out of the land of Egypt. But the thing was, that did not militate against the covenant. It just meant that individual would be put out. But as far as the nation is concerned, no individual or group could destroy this covenant God had made with Abraham and his seed after him. It's an everlasting covenant. That man has broken the covenant. He's put out, but the covenant stands. That's how marvelous it is. And God said to Abraham, as for Sarah, thy wife, thou shalt not call her name Sarah. And I have actually been pronouncing it incorrectly all through here, and I'm not about to change it. It's Sarai would be the correct pronunciation before Sarai. Well, if I'd started saying Sarai, somebody would have written to me and said, what's happened to you? You're speaking. You don't seem to be able to speak very clearly. Well, it was Sarai before. Now it's changed to Sarah. And I will bless her and give thee a son also of her. Yea, I will bless her, and she shall be a mother of nations. Well, if old Abraham's going to be a father of nations, then Sarah's going to be a mother of nations. Kings of people shall be of her. Then Abraham fell upon his face and laughed and said in his heart, shall a child be born unto him that's 100 years old, and shall Sarah that's 90 years old bear? Old Abraham, he just laughed. Now, it's not the laughter of unbelief. I think it's the laughter of just sheer joy that this could happen. You know, every now and then in our lives, God does something for us that's just so wonderful. I'm sure you had that experience, that you just feel like laughing. You don't know anything else to do but just to laugh about it. Well, this man Abraham didn't dream this type of a thing could possibly happen. You put yourself back in his position and you will find out that this is just something unheard of. Now, it was the deadness of Sarah's womb, and he was dead. Have you ever noticed how Paul described that? I think I should turn to Romans 4 right now and share this with you. Verse 17, as it is written, I've made thee a father of many nations, before him whom he believed, even God who quickeneth the dead, calleth those things which be not as though they were, who against hope believed in hope, that he might become the father of many nations, according to that which was spoken, so shall thy seed be. And being not weak in faith, he considered not his own body now dead, when he was about 100 years old, neither yet the deadness of Sarah's womb. He staggered not at the promise of God through unbelief, but was strong in faith, giving glory to God. And being fully persuaded that what he had promised, he was able also to perform, and therefore it was imputed unto him for righteousness. You see, Abraham believed in God, and he just absolutely is overwhelmed by the wonder and the goodness of God. But then, all of a sudden, a thought comes to him, and it's like an arrow to his heart. You know what? He thinks of a little boy that's his, by the name of Ishmael. Let me read verse 18 now of Genesis 17. And Abraham said unto God, oh, that Ishmael might live before thee. Abraham is saying now, oh, Lord, this little fellow that's been growing up in my home, he's attached to him. He was 14 years old when Abraham sent him out. And you'll find he sends him out a little later on. And the boy was 14 years old. And I don't think Abraham ever saw him again. Broke his heart to send this boy. After all, friends, I don't care what you might think of Ishmael. He was Abraham's son. And Abraham loved his son. And it is a heartbreak for him to have to give him up. I'm of the opinion that he thought many, many times, I made a great big mistake in taking Hagar. You see, that was a sin that not only plagued him, friend, but look over in that land today. There's been trouble in that land from the beginning. Why? Because Abraham sinned. Don't tell me sin's a little thing, or sin is something you get by with. My friend, the fruits of sin, God says, be not deceived. God is not mocked. Whatsoever a man sows, that shall he also reap. Not something similar, but just that. And this man Abraham, is certainly reaping. Oh, that Ishmael might live before thee. And God said, Sarah, thy wife, shall bear thee a son indeed. In other words, God says, no, I won't accept him. That was wrong. And friends, don't come along now because it's in the Bible and say, well, now God approved polygamy. He's just condemning it as much as he possibly can. I can't see he's approving of it at all. And thou shalt call, I'm reading verse 19, thou shalt call his name Isaac, and I'll establish my covenant with him for an everlasting covenant, and with his seed after him. And as for Ishmael, I've heard thee. Behold, I've blessed him, and I will make him fruitful. I'll multiply him exceedingly. 12 princes shall he beget, and I will make him a great nation. But my covenant will I establish with Isaac, which Sarah shall bear unto thee at this set time in the next year. In other words, God holds to the promise that he's made. God is not to be deterred or deferred from this at all. He's going to do the exact thing that he said he would do. And he speaks as if Isaac's already born and already in their midst. But he speaks of things that are not as if they are, and it's going to be the next year. Now we find verse 22, and he left off talking with him, and God went up from Abraham. In other words, Abraham, you just well keep quiet. No use any longer. God has already decided this. And friends, there are times and there are things that you and I just well not tell the Lord about in the way of petitioning him. There are certain things you don't need to ask the Lord. There are certain things that you don't need to keep after him. There are times when you've said enough and you don't need to say any more. I'm of the opinion that a great many folk just pester the Lord sometimes in a prayer, and they already have the answer, which of course is no. Now God says to Abraham, let alone now. This is enough. You needn't mention this anymore. I have not accepted him, and I do not intend to. Now, God's going to hear the prayer of Abraham a little later. We're going to find out God listened to Abraham. But there are certain matters, and I find a great many people today, they pray about things that maybe God doesn't intend to hear or answer at all. And I'm very careful. I try to be very careful today about asking people to pray about certain things. I want to at least feel like there's a reasonable chance of God hearing it and answering. Now, we find verse 23, and this reveals the interest Abraham had in this boy. And Abraham took Ishmael his son, and all that were born in his house, and all that were bought with his money, every male among the men of Abraham's house, and circumcised the flesh of their foreskin in the selfsame day, as God had said unto him. And Abraham was 90 years old and 9 when he was circumcised in the flesh of his foreskin. And Ishmael his son was 13 years old when he was circumcised in the flesh of his foreskin. In the selfsame day was Abraham circumcised, and Ishmael his son, and all the men of his house, born in the house, and bought with him of the stranger, were circumcised with him. Now this is the badge of the covenant that God has made with Abraham. Now somebody's going to say, well, Ishmael, why was he included? Well, hasn't God promised he's going to be a great nation also? May I say he's included in it in that sense. But he's not to be the one that God had promised Abraham at the beginning. He's not to be the father of the nation that God will use and the nation through whom the Messiah will come. That's very important to see at this juncture. In fact, it's all important. Now that brings us to the 18th chapter, and actually the 18th chapter here is a chapter that this one and the next, you wonder why it's included in the Bible, actually, until you get to the New Testament. And I think we'll see why later on. And this is, of course, the destruction of Sodom and Gomorrah. Now will you notice it's a rather lengthy chapter. Well, I say lengthy, 33 verses, but I'm going to hit now some high points in this chapter, and probably in the next chapter also. But this is very important to see. You see in chapter 18 what could be called a blessed life, And you could see in chapter 19 down in Sodom and Gomorrah, Lot blasted Lot, all because of a decision that was made. Now I'm reading verse 1 of chapter 18, and here God tells Abraham about the judgment of Sodom and Gomorrah and Abraham's intercession on behalf of the cities of the plain. And this is an illustration, I think, of blessed Christian life in fellowship with God. And the Lord appeared unto him in the plains of Mamre, and he sat in the tenth door in the heat of the day. You see old Abraham down there now in Mamre. He's an old man, by the way. And he lift up his eyes and looked, and lo, three men stood by him. When he saw them, he ran to meet them from the tent door and bowed himself toward the ground. Notice the hospitality that Abraham extends. Now, the little story I told last time, you see, has a basic of fact, at least. I don't think it ever took place, but the point is, this man was a very gracious, hospitable man. And he said, "My Lord, if now I found favor in thy sight, pass not away, I pray thee, from thy servant. Let a little water, I pray you, be fetched, and wash your feet, and rest yourselves under the tree." Now, you see what he's doing. Of course, that seems very strange to tell a stranger that comes to see you, wash your feet and come in. We wouldn't quite say that today. But that was an old, probably the oldest custom that is known. Remember, yonder in the upper room, our Lord washed the disciples' feet. Has a tremendous spiritual message there. And here, you see, Abraham says, "Wash your feet." That is a token of real hospitality, is when someone comes into your home and takes off their shoes, their feet are washed. And by the way, in that day, they didn't take off their hat, but they did take off their shoes. Today, we've reversed it. You come in to visit somebody, you leave your shoes on, and take off your hat. I'm not sure which is right. I like the idea myself of taking off shoes. I like to go in summertime barefooted. I wish it were possible. And when I'm out in the Hawaiian Islands, I put my shoes up and I wear these little thongs about and go barefooted as much as possible. I don't even put my shoes back on the whole time I'm there. I'd love to go barefoot. I think this was a great custom. It sure made you feel at home to take off your shoes and wash your feet and rest yourself under the tree. Abraham's really entertaining them royally. And he says, "I'll fetch a morsel of bread and comfort ye your hearts. After that ye shall pass on. For therefore ye come to your servant." And they said, "So do as thou hast said." And Abraham hastened unto the tent unto Sarah and said, "Make ready quickly three measures of fine meal. Knead it and make cakes upon the hearth." And Abraham ran unto the herd, fetched a calf, tender and good, gave it unto a young man. He hasted to dress it. And he took butter and milk and the calf which he had dressed, set it before them, and he stood by them under the tree, and they did eat. Isn't that a marvelous way of entertaining in such a royal way? But we'll have to leave off there, and we'll join Abraham's party next time. May God richly bless you.
0: Well, we're going to join Abraham's celebration next time. But in the meantime, there's something worth celebrating right now, and that's your story. And you know, that's what Letter Month is all about. And I know how much you enjoy hearing how God is at work, because you tell us often how much the letters mean to you. And telling your own story matters too. So if you haven't done that, you can always write. And writing it down helps you to recognize what God is doing in your own heart. It strengthens your faith and encourages all of us here as well. So send that email to BibleBus@ttb.org, or you can always write a letter to Box 7100, Pasadena, California, 91109. 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Oh, and one more thing. 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However you do that, this information really does help us make good ministry decisions. Now, as we go, I suggest that you read ahead. Genesis 18 is what we're going to be covering next. And then ask God to prepare your heart for our next study. I'm Steve Schwetz, and as always, I'm going to save a seat on the Bible bus just for you.

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3: Take your Bible, if you would, and join me today in Luke chapter number 2, Luke chapter number 2. While you're turning, let me ask you if you can remember this. Now, some of you may be right in this time period of life, but some of you may be a little bit past it, and I'm certain that I am probably a bit past it, but I do clearly remember it. How many of you remember when the anticipation of Christmas morning was almost more than you could bear? Do you remember it? Do you just remember how focused you would be on Christmas morning? Now, when I was a kid, they used to send a catalog to your house. Do you remember the big, thick Sears catalog that used to come? And then do you remember the toy section right before Christmas in that catalog? And I would pore over that thing and think about a toy that was coming and or hopefully coming. And just the anticipation of the day was almost more than you could stand. And then, now, how many of you cheated a little bit? How many of you are Christmas morning present people? How many of you Christmas morning? Okay, how many of you are some of those people? Christmas Eve people, how many of you are some of those? Okay, well, I hope you get your heart right during the service today, okay? So Christmas morning is when you're building all of that anticipation and then it's finally there. And how many of you, when you were a kid, how many of you cheated a little bit? Did you sneak around the house and try to find out what might be coming? Any of you do? How many of you did that? Because admission is good for the soul. Oh boy, there's people probably right now. Some of you are cheating a little bit. Some of you husbands are checking Amazon right now to see what might be happening. All of this is about anticipation, but I want you to try to remember one other thing that maybe you can remember when you were just a kid. Can you remember as exciting as Christmas morning was and the presents were opened and the wrapping paper is scattered around? Can you remember some sense of, oh, I don't know if it'd be disappointment, but some sense of something not being fully right Christmas afternoon? That all of the anticipation, all of the excitement, and I don't mean to diminish that in the least, but that there was something that was not fully answered under the tree, even if you got everything you wanted. Do you know the sense of satisfaction that comes, but it is somewhat fleeting? In fact, we get this sense of satisfaction, maybe the satisfaction of the kitchen's cleaned and the laundry's folded. And I mean, how long does that satisfaction last for? It is sometimes all too rapidly fleeting. It's like we're geared up for something and we work towards it, but it only lasts so long. Today, we look at Simeon and we're calling him the satisfied man. I believe that for years, Simeon saw illustrations of satisfaction, but not the satisfaction itself. There was always something a little bit more that he was looking for, and until he finally saw that, nothing else would fully satisfy. C.S. Lewis, one of his famous quotes, says, if we find ourselves with the desire that nothing in this world can satisfy, the most probable explanation is that we were made for another world. If there is always this sense that I can't find or discover full satisfaction that I am looking for, The only logical conclusion is I was actually made for another world where that satisfaction can actually be fulfilled. God had revealed something to Simeon, and it was this: Simeon would not die until he saw the Lord's Christ. In other words, nothing else is going to fully satisfy until that promise is finally answered. Now, some might argue that, well, Christ could be seen. If someone was looking, they could find him, but only in the pictures. I'm not talking about a framed picture. I'm talking about the pictures that are found in the temple, in the sacrificial system, the spotless lambs, the brazen altar, the golden altar, the altar of incense. He's seen in the holy place, the most holy place, in the Ark of the Covenant, in the mercy seat, and on and on. All those things pictured Christ, the anointed one. But they're only pictures. Simeon was told by God, the Holy Spirit, before he died, he would see more than just the illustration, more than the shadow. He would see the substance himself, the Savior, the Lord's Christ. Now, just to be, you know, fully aware, we don't know a lot about Simeon. We have assumed some things, but we don't really know a lot about him. Charles Haddon Spurgeon said it this way. He said, "What do we care what Simeon did, where he was born, where he was married, what street he used to walk through, or what colored coat he wore? We have a very concise account of his history, and that is enough. His name was Simeon. He lived in Jerusalem. The same man was just and devout, waiting for the consolation of Israel, and the Holy Ghost was upon him." Beloved, that is enough of a biography for any one of us. Well, the Holy Spirit revealed a concise biography of Simeon, and the Holy Spirit knew that would be enough. So with that said, let's look in our scripture today, Luke chapter number 2. Let's begin reading in verse number 25. Luke 2, beginning in verse 25. "And behold, there was a man in Jerusalem whose name was Simeon. And the same man was just and devout, waiting for the consolation of Israel. And the Holy Ghost was upon him. And it was revealed unto him by the Holy Ghost that he should not see death before he had seen the Lord's Christ. And he came by the Spirit into the temple. And when the parents had brought in the child, Jesus, to do for him after the custom of the law, then took he him up in his arms and blessed God and said, Lord, now lettest thou thy servant depart in peace according to thy word. For mine eyes have seen thy salvation, which thou hast prepared before the face of all people, a light to lighten the Gentiles, and the glory of thy people Israel. And Joseph and his mother marveled at those things which were spoken of him. And Simeon blessed them and said unto Mary his mother, Behold, this child is set for the fall and rising again of many in Israel, and for a sign which shall be spoken against, yea, a sword shall pierce through thy own soul also, that the thoughts of many hearts may be revealed." Well, as we begin to explore this passage of Scripture, let's consider what will satisfy and what simply cannot provide for our true satisfaction. Now, as we begin, we're going to start by looking at something that we have to consider as to Simeon, the time period into which Jesus was born, and that which Jesus was actually born under. So let's start today by looking at the submission to the law. The submission to the law. Now, you may argue that, well, this is really not necessarily part of the Simeon story, but I would submit it is so interwoven with Simeon and this time period that to leave this out would do the story injustice. In fact, back up just a little bit in your text and look at verse number 21, or beginning in verse 21, Luke chapter 2. Notice how often you hear law included in this passage. Luke 2, beginning in verse 21. And when 8 days were accomplished for the circumcising of the child, his name was called Jesus, for which was so named of the angel before he was conceived in the womb. And when the days of her purification, according to the law of Moses, were accomplished, they brought him to Jerusalem to present him to the Lord. As it is written in the law of the Lord, every male that openeth the womb shall be called holy unto the Lord, and to offer a sacrifice according to that which is said in the law of the Lord, a pair of turtle doves or 2 young pigeons. In fact, these 3 times in this concise passage, we see the law, according to the law. If you go just before this, and then if you go just after it, another 2 times. We have references that take us back to the law of, or according to, the law of the Lord. When the Bible records in Galatians chapter 4, verses 4 and 5, these words, we start to understand the absolute perfection of the way Jesus came under the law, and that he satisfies every aspect of the law. Galatians chapter 4, verses 4 and 5. But when the fullness of time was come, God sent forth his Son, made of a woman, made under the law, to redeem them that are under the law, that we might receive the adoption of sons. Now, notice how carefully worded this concise passage of Scripture is. God sent forth. Okay, this reveals the divine intention of God. God sent forth his Son. This reveals the divine incarnation of Jesus, made of a woman. This reveals the humanity of Jesus, made under the law. This reveals the opportunity of Jesus. This means that Christ put himself in the same subjection to the law that you and I are in. He faces the same jeopardy that we face. Because he came under the law, he's bound to the penalty that all face should they fail to meet its exacting standards. This is a precarious situation. We might have said, well, you know, I want to come and help the people, but I don't know if I want to put myself under that kind of pressure to obey fully every jot and tittle of the law. Jesus comes and subjects himself to it in its entirety. James chapter 2, verse 10 helps us understand the predicament that coming under the law puts a person in. For whosoever shall keep the whole law and yet offend in one point, is guilty of all. Well, how many of you have offended the law in only one point? I mean, if I consider my life, I have continually offended the law of God. His standard, his measure, his holiness, his perfection. We talk about sin, meaning to miss the mark. Our lives are a continual missing of the standard of perfection. And if we were able to keep the whole law in its entirety and yet offend in only one point, the Bible says we're guilty of all. Man has this system in his mind that says, well, my good works just need to outweigh my bad works. But that's not God's system.
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1: Reminders of a Lost World. This is Ken Ham, author, speaker, and blogger on the Bible's reliability and authority. The world destroyed by the global flood of Noah's day was very different from today. And here's just one example. In the pre-flood world, there were towering stromatolite mounds built from algae and sediments washed in by tides. In today's world, much smaller mounds still exist in a few places. Now, these stromatolites are identical to ones in the past, just smaller. But why? Well, the fountains of the great deep forever changed the pre-flood ocean environment. And the new conditions made it hard for stromatolites to grow like they did before. These algae mounds are a reminder of the flood and a world lost because of sin.
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3: Oh, the pressures and the problems of life, how they cause us to despair, till amidst the briars and thorns at last, our hearts are driven to prayer. When in desperation we've exhausted all man's powers, will we at last appropriate the strength that's rightly ours? Only then, when all else fails, will we on sinking sod seek out life's solitary place to find the heart of God. Only then, when the sky is overcast with clouds of anguish and hopelessness, will most of us acknowledge that we're helpless apart from the divine intervention of a sovereign God. Only then, when friends seem to have forsaken us or success seems to have eluded us, will most of us draw from the frenzy of life and retreat into the quiet place to be alone with God. Invariably, however, when we do, and only when we do, God opens to us new horizons of spiritual insight, revealing more and more of himself until the curse becomes a blessing, the mourning turns for joy, as we and God and no one else meet together in solitary places. It's a lesson usually learned in the crucible of testing, but usually forgotten in the throes of prosperity and victory. The lesson is this: life's great insights do not normally come from our Damascus Road experiences. No, those high points, those mountaintops, usually serve to call attention to themselves. It's while we're dwelling seemingly interminably in the valley, beloved, huddled for protection under his wings, confident that though we cannot see them underneath of the everlasting arms, it is then that our great God sings his love songs to us. It is then that God opens finite eyes to see the infinite grace bestowed upon us in eternity past. In solitary places, where God and man conduct business that's eternal. Today's story is the next episode of the life of God on earth. And it tends to highlight that truth and give us, by example, a pattern to follow when life's temperatures get too high. Our story will be found in three places: Matthew 8, Mark 1, and Luke 5. And so we will be studying from the combined accounts of those passages as we have in weeks past. I will read it for you. It begins like this: "And it came to pass that while he was in one of the cities, behold, a man full of leprosy, when he saw Jesus, came to him, beseeching him, and kneeling down, he fell on his face and worshipped, saying, 'Lord, if you are willing, you can make me clean.' And Jesus, moved with compassion, reached out his hand and touched him, saying, 'I am willing, be cleansed.' And the leprosy instantly left him, and he was healed. And then Jesus sternly enjoined him and immediately dismissed him and said, 'See that you tell no one. Go show yourself to the priests, and for your cleansing make the offering Moses commanded as a testimony to them.' But when he went out, he began to tell it freely, and he announced the news far and wide. So Jesus' fame was spread about all the more, so that he could no longer go openly into a city, but remained out in solitary places. Great multitudes were gathering from every quarter to hear and to be healed, but he himself kept withdrawing into the wilderness, praying." And so unfolds the legend of a leper. You'll recall from our last lesson that Simon and the others had left everything to follow Jesus. You can just see it. They envisioned, no doubt, fellowship with Israeli religious giants and Roman politicians as well. And they imagined that they, as his inner circle, would be negotiating the terms of the kingdom with those who had had power before King Jesus came. As usual, they were wrong. Instead of prime ministers and princes, Jesus is mingling with the masses. Instead of controlling the crowds with a scepter and a sword, the crowds were controlling him. And much of the master's time was spent retreating to desert places where he could find solitude and where the crowds couldn't find him. In addition, Jesus chose in his mingling to touch life's outcasts rather than fellowship with life's greats. I think this story describes it perfectly. Here's the Creator God, the maker of heaven and earth, the one who laid the foundations of the world while the morning stars sang together and all the angels leaped for joy. This same God stopped to listen when a leper spoke. The incident is moving. It would have been an easy confrontation for Jesus to have avoided. The man was an untouchable. Just a word from the Lord and the authorities would have rebuked the man and taken him away. But Jesus had come to seek and to save those who knew they were lost. This man did. Not only was his visage marred, not only was his face in all likelihood grotesquely disfigured, his spirit was broken, his heart was in pieces, his self-image was a minus 10. No one dared to touch him. No one dared to befriend him. No one dared to love him because he was unlovable. A leper. Then Jesus came. And the leper came. Jesus was his last hope. That didn't bother Jesus. The kingdom of God is an army of men and women who had no hope till Jesus came. It reads, this man was full of leprosy. He was a man destined for death. But when he saw Jesus, he came to him. He begged him. He fell on his face and worshiped him. He assumed his rightful place in the presence of God, and he uttered those memorable words, Lord, if you're willing, you can. Here's God's prescription for prayer. The man is on his face, bowed to the ground, crying, Lord, if you're willing, you can. That's the Christian's position before God. Some God healed, some he didn't, but there were none beyond his power to heal. None. So the issue was, what will bring the most glory to God, a miraculous healing or a miraculous grace? One would magnify the master's power in the physical realm. The other would magnify his power in the spiritual realm. At this point in his ministry, physical signs were all man would believe, so God complied. But the one thing we so often forget is how many New Testament miracles were performed only for unbelievers to give them the faith to trust Jesus. That was the case here. But don't you love this prayer? And doesn't it perfectly mirror Jesus' prayer in Gethsemane? Lord, I don't know if it's your will or not. But Lord, I know one thing, it's well within your power. What faith? Medical science had no physical cure for the leper. Society had no social remedy for the leper. Mankind had written him off as a petty nuisance to be given handouts until he finally went the way of all lepers and died a miserable death. But something supernatural happened to this day, to this unlikely candidate for God's Hall of Fame. And in many ways, he was no different from all the other lepers who sat huddled and rejected throughout the countryside. Except that one fateful day in his life, a life so filled with agony and misery, Jesus passed by. At some point in everyone's life, Jesus passes by. And as Jesus passed by, this lowly leper who could not boast of his own goodness and had no achievements to boast of, saw in Jesus his only hope. And so he did what all men will one day do. He bowed his knees before the Son of God, and he confessed with his lips that the Son was God. And in his state of utter helplessness and hopelessness, he reached out in faith. And the instant he did, Jesus touched him. Heaven touched earth. Life touched death. Eternity touched time. And as a physical symbol of a spiritual miracle, his leprosy vanished along with every sin he had ever committed. The scripture reads, and the leprosy instantly left him and he was healed. Immediately a new man. He didn't become healthier, became whole. He wasn't helped, he was healed. All because when the clouds that darkened the sky above him became so black there was no hope, Jesus passed by and touched him. Today, it's 2,000 years beyond that moment, and still there resides in the archives of eternity legends of millions of men and women who, like this man, found their souls racked by the disease of sin, and like this man, fell at the feet of Jesus and cried out for mercy. And then felt the tender touch of the hand of God, and instantly the leprosy of sin fell victim to the hand of the great physician. He touched us. He touched me. He touched you. And made us whole. Lest we forget, my friends, that's the gospel. Not committee meetings and agendas and programs. It's not seminars and seminaries and ideologies. It's sin-scarred men and women in need of a Savior. Men and women who reach out and are touched by the hand of Jesus and are never the same again. Not a program, a living God, not a knowledge of doctrine, a knowledge of sin, and a surrender to the Savior. That's the gospel. He touched him. He touched him and made him whole. If you, perchance, are here this morning and you've never given your life to Jesus, if you, like this leper, suddenly are beginning to realize that apart from something supernatural, you too have no hope, no help, no life, do what he did. Fall down before him in your heart right now and just cry out to him in your spirit, Lord, I need to be healed from the disease of sin. I am destined for an eternal death unless you save me. Lord, if you're willing, you can. Quietly reach out to him right now. You know what will happen? Immediately he will touch you. He will whisper, I am willing, be cleansed. And the power of life will cast out the power of death. And the light will cancel darkness and you'll be born again. He'll touch you this morning if you'll but ask him. Now we come to the most unusual statement in this passage, and it comes from the lips of God himself. Jesus turns to this man he has just healed, and he gives him his first instructions as a Christian. And what unexpected instructions they are. He said, okay, you're healed. Go tell no one. You say, I beg your pardon? He says, tell no one, but go and show yourself to the priests. Tell no one. Now, that's a hard instruction to fathom. Can you imagine how you would have felt if you were this man, your life lived in a prison house of a debilitating terminal disease, and you face day after endless day of torture and pain and rejection? God touches you, and the disease vanishes, and God says, okay, go tell no one. What a test of obedience. But you see, Jesus knew the heart of men. He knew that man would tend to glorify the miracle and miss the meaning. He knew that he could break all kinds of attendance records by sending out pamphlets that advertised, we heal lepers, come one, come all. Jesus wasn't out to break records. He was out to touch lives. So he commanded the man to savor for himself this miracle of miracles and give the glory to God by showing himself to the priests. His salvation must be testified to the spiritual authority, so must yours. But sometimes the physical miracles God performs were meant to be quiet love letters that God never wanted to find their way to the front pages of life. Sometimes God does want us to tell the world when he intervenes in our lives, for he knows at that time it'll glorify him, but at other times he quietly seems to be saying, don't rent a billboard. Sharing this will glorify you. Here's where so many so-called faith healers miss the point. God does not heal to glorify healing. When God heals, he does it to glorify his Son. And oftentimes he will whisper, tell no man. But this cleansed leper, understandably, was so overwhelmed with joy, he chose to disobey his first instructions as a believer. The result, the work of God was hindered rather than helped, and Jesus had to retreat to a solitary place. His very success drove him to the desert. But all things work together for good. Because you see, my friend, Jesus did his greatest work in solitary places. You say, no, that can't be. Because the people he came to minister to couldn't be ministered to when he was in seclusion. True. But my friend, his ministry was not his greatest work. His fellowship with the Father was his greatest work. His great ministry was prayer. Making men healed and making men whole was what the Father did when Jesus set him free to do so. His task was to stay in perfect harmony with the Father. Then the ministry became his Father's responsibility, the natural outworking of God being God in him. And that's the way it is with you, and that's the way it is with me. God still does his greatest work when you and I, often retreating even from the press of the ministry, retire for a moment to solitary places. Sometimes we're driven there by circumstances. Sickness intervenes and it unwinds the tightly wound spring of activities until we've no choice but to sit still or lie still, find ourselves captive to our circumstances, all alone, solitary places. We don't like it. But we have a choice. We can fret and murmur, or we can do what Jesus did. He kept withdrawing instead to be alone with the Father, and the scripture reads, and once alone he prayed. Maybe you have trouble sleeping at night. You have a choice. You can complain and be anxious. You can turn to medication. Or you can turn sleeplessness into a solitary place. You can turn the curse to a blessing and find the time you never thought you had to be alone with God. Maybe you come down with an illness that takes from you all of your natural strength, your energy, your pathway to activity. Others are enjoying sports and recreation, and you're restricted to quietness. You can fret, or you can pray. You can shake your fist at God for taking your strength, or you can turn your heart towards God for giving you time when you thought there was no time to appropriate strength at last. Those divine interruptions in our lives were meant by Satan to be stumbling blocks, to distract us from the mind of God, taking the circumstances we think are important and interrupting the process we think is vital. But God takes and uses the same interruptions and refashions what Satan meant to be stumbling blocks into polished gems of treasure. God takes the very thing Satan uses to slow us down, and while he has us slowed down, he uses those things to draw us to himself. Be creative in using life's divine interruptions. Jesus did. The crowd pressed upon him, it said. He had to retreat to a solitary place, but what a place to be. Man in our age has no time for the solitary place. No time to recharge the batteries of the spirit apart from the drain of daily activities. Too busy. What a pity. Jesus had to. And now Jesus lives where? In us. And he in us demands it, if we are to maintain the fellowship with him that he had to maintain with his Father. In closing, I'd like for us to concentrate on two issues for application. The first one is this: unless you and I purpose this morning, before we rush back into that whirlwind of activity that seems to control our lives, unless we purpose to carve out an appropriate amount of time to be alone with God, you know what'll happen? We won't do it. Now, I don't mean just a daily quiet time. That's essential. But I mean a time each month or every few weeks when we retreat from the pressurized routines of life and go to a solitary place with no other purpose than to fellowship with God. A time when neither man nor circumstance can come between us. You say, what about the ministry? That is the ministry. We spend more time with God, and the time we have to minister will be wrought with power, filled with purpose, characterized by direction, authority, and fruitfulness. You say, well, we minister less? Jesus didn't. He simply made sure it was the Father doing the ministering, not him. Many of us live as though the ministry depends on us. If it does, it's not God's ministry, it's ours, and it's going to fail. Jesus, more than any other man who ever lived, could have ministered effectively on his own. But he stated simply and clearly that had he done so, it would have borne no fruit at all. Apart from the Father, he could do nothing. So again and again, he retreated to the quiet place, to the solitary place. Again and again, he turned his back on the multitudes who were clamoring for his attention just long enough to be sure that he never got in the Father's way or missed the Father's will. So the time he did spend ministering was characterized by such fruitfulness that he accomplished in 3 years what man had not accomplished in 3,000 years, because the Father did the doing. And Jesus made sure of that by continuing to retreat to be alone with him. I wonder if it wouldn't be appropriate for our churches occasionally to shut down their activities for a week and ask the people to take that week just to be alone with God. Instead of another retreat to hear another speaker, I wonder if we don't need a retreat to hear from God, to be alone with God, to sit at the feet of God and pray. Maybe some of our Bible study groups need to cancel a study or two and turn the time into time alone with God. Maybe our musical groups need to cancel a practice or two and practice making melody in their hearts to the Lord. Go back and reread the biographies of that handful of men who have changed the course of spiritual history. You know who they are. They will come from every conceivable walk of life, every conceivable educational strata, every conceivable economic group, racial group, denominational group. They will seemingly have nothing in common until you pry open the pages of their lives and peer cautiously into their private worlds. There you will find a common denominator. Every one of them took time to slip quietly and regularly into life's solitary places. They all gave a high priority to being alone with God. Then God took these ordinary men and women and turned them into extraordinary vessels of grace. So purpose in your heart today to make the time, for you'll never find the time, to visit the solitary places of life. Secondly, may I suggest that each of us become more consistent in taking advantage of life's divine interruptions, turning unavoidable frustrations into solitary places. You see, had you and I been in the master's shoes, we'd have been angry at this man. We told him to tell no one, and then he spread our name and our fame in such a way that we couldn't minister anymore. We'd have been angry. Not Jesus. He understood the principle of the sovereignty of God. He understood the Father had all the time he needed. He understood that if the Father, through circumstances, drove him to the quiet place was where he needed to be. Our problem is that our lives are filled with divine interruptions and we're not spiritually sensitive enough to see what they are. That red light that's stuck on the way to work causes to cool our heels and bite our tongue and think thoughts we shouldn't think. Beat on steering wheels, stomp our feet, froth at the mouth. All the while having bumper stickers that say, "Smile, Jesus loves you." It's a divine interruption. What a time to pray for the people in the car behind you, or for your boss, or for your family. What a time to meditate on the faithfulness of God, or the grace of God, or the love of God. What a time to sing hymns of praise to the Father for His divine patience and appropriate that patience into our own lives. It's a simple thing, a stuck traffic light. It can be either a frustrating nuisance or a divine opportunity. Satan wants it to be a time when we lose perspective and erupt in anger. God wants it to be a solitary place. That extra hour's wait in the doctor's office, that can be a solitary place. It can be a place to meditate on Scripture, review your prayer list, or read the passages of praise you keep on cards in your pocket or your purse. That wait in the airport for the plane that's always late, a solitary place, if you make it so. That 15 minutes while you're waiting for a phone call, a solitary place, if you make it so. That 6 months in the hospital you never would have allowed to happen if you were God. That can be the turning point in your life. Hour after hour of fellowship, uninterrupted by the bells and the whistles and the pressures and the problems of 20th century life. No, you don't want to be there. But you're there. Like the master, why not turn the curse to a blessing? the testing place into a solitary place. Let's make a covenant with God today to recommit ourselves to the most important ministry He's called us to, the ministry of worship and prayer. Let's reset the second hands of the clocks of our lives so we never get too busy to be alone with God. And let's ask God to awaken us this morning to recognize that many of life's seemingly unavoidable interruptions are only a loving hand of a loving God slowing us down long enough or waking us up long enough to remind us there really is enough time if we look for it. For God and us to meet together in solitary places.
2: 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Well, thank you for listening. We pray God's richest blessing may be yours as He continues to live His life in you.
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1: How do you do? Czechoslovakia, created after the First World War, was a stable, democratic country, a great place to live. The man in this story was born there in the 30s when Hitler came to power. This is the account of his remarkable journey away from his country, that no longer exists, to a place where his heart and mind and very life were unshackled.

0: Anschluss.
1: What?
0: Yes, Austria and Germany united. I never thought I'd see the day.
1: Well, if the German army occupies a country, what choice do they have?
0: What will your brother do? He's been worried about Hitler for years.
1: With good reason. We've all read Mein Kampf. Hitler plans to have land without Jews.
0: Then Jews will have to move somewhere else, as they've always done.
1: Do you think it could happen here? I mean, Germany taking over and getting rid of the Jews?
0: No. Czechoslovakia is a republic. It'll never happen here.
2: 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How? Through life transformation. A new heart and new purpose. And that's what this program is all about. 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
3: Franzi, I got immigration papers for you too. You have to get out.
1: They're not leaving.
3: It's dangerous to stay.
1: I don't blame you for leaving Austria, but we're in no danger.
3: You don't know Hitler.
1: Julius and I have talked about this, and we think it's safe here.
3: No place in Europe is safe with that monster running Germany.
1: This is our home. We have good life here.
3: I'm warning you. Jews have to get out while they can.
1: Nothing will happen in Czechoslovakia.
3: Surely you've heard of the pogroms in Poland?
1: Yes, but that's in Poland.
3: You're fools not to come with us.
1: We're not leaving our homes.
2: The man in our story was barely 7 years old when these events shook his world. This is the testimony of how he survived, while many in his family did not. It's the true story of Thomas Grauman, right now on Unshackled.
4: I was born in Brno, Czechoslovakia, where my family had lived for generations. Grandmother went to synagogue, but my parents were non-observant Jews. They divorced when I was 5, shortly after my brother Tony was born. Mother remarried and we moved to a small town closer to the Austrian border. In 1938, my uncle passed through, warning us to leave, but my family stayed. All men of military age were called up and an army unit camped out on our land. One day, German tanks rolled into our village. German officers stayed in our house and gradually took over the estate.
1: They can't hear us, can they?
0: Don't raise your voice.
1: We have to get out.
0: What happened?
1: Today, when I took Thomas to the theater in Brno, there were hoodlums marching down the street, yelling about Jews.
0: Just like Kristallnacht.
1: We hid between two theater guards who had their swords drawn, but I was scared, Julius. It's getting worse. What are we going to do?
0: I don't know. A lot of countries aren't taking refugees now.
1: We have to do something.
0: I've heard of a train going to England, but it's for children only.
1: Really?
0: An Englishman raised the money. Several trainloads have already gone, mostly from refugee camps.
1: Children only?
0: Yes, it's called Kindertransport.
1: And the Nazis are letting them go?
0: Yes, they want to be rid of us.
1: How can I let my boys go?
0: It's only for a while, till the danger has passed.
1: What happens to them?
0: Families there have agreed to take them in.
1: Oh, Julius, this is a hard choice.
0: Some of the rabbis are against it. They're afraid they'll be raised as Gentiles.
1: Like Moses.
0: Yes, the Gentiles were killing Jews then too, baby boys.
1: So his mother put him in a basket on the river and hoped a Gentile would take him. Now I know how she felt.
4: On August 2nd, 1939, My mother and grandmother took me by train to Prague. My brother was sick and couldn't go, but we spent the day sightseeing, and in the evening they took me back to the train station. On the platform was a big table where I received travel papers, and a big label was tied around my neck.
5: That's not my name!
1: All right, I'll change it back to Grahmen. It was easier to use your stepfather's name on the application. So, don't lose the sign, Thomas, okay? And hang on to your suitcases.
5: Okay.
1: Put your backpack on now. If you get hungry, there's food inside. You're going on a big adventure. But we'll see you soon, okay?
5: Sure.
1: Goodbye, son. Give Grandma and me a kiss.
4: Mine was the last train out of Prague. A month later, when my brother was set to leave Prague, Germany invaded Poland and World War II put an end to the Kinder transport. But I was only 8.5 years old and didn't know about those things. Filled with children, the train passed through Germany and Holland. Then we boarded a ferry for England, where another train took some of us to Scotland. I ended up in the home of a missionary.
6: Well, I suppose you can't understand me yet, but I am Miss Carson, and you will live here with me. Two boys, both named Tom. I asked for girls, but we'll try it for a month and see how it goes. Today is the Sabbath, so we won't do any work, but you can put away your things. Dear Lord, help me do this for you.
4: The village of Conal Ferry in northwest Scotland had only 200 residents. The local school was right next door, two rooms, one for kindergarten and the other for grades 1 through 6. As a third grader, I learned enough English to do the assignments that year. We always walked to church and Sunday school, and we went to Bible studies every week, held for military men stationed nearby. That's how I met Jimmy.
7: I hear you've taken in 4 soldiers, Miss Carson.
6: Aye. They're a wee bit crowded, but we must do our duty.
7: And these are the 2 lads that are camping with you.
6: Yes, indeed, Jimmy.
7: Are you good soldiers?
6: Aye.
7: Splendid. Soldiers for God. His be the only army worth serving. Do you know the Lord?
6: Yes, sir.
7: Splendid. I knew him when I was drafted in the army. Me, a pacifist. So they put me in the medical corps. North Africa. General Montgomery. I got very sick and the doctor signed my death warrant. Aye. They would have buried me right there in the hospital compound. But God had other plans. The children of Egyptian workers. The children, mind you. They prayed for me. And I recovered. Enough to come home with a paper that says, of no further use to His Majesty's services.
6: God does not agree with that, Jimmy.
7: Certainly not. I'm of great use to His Majesty's service. The King of Kings. Do you understand, lad?
6: Yes, sir.
7: You see, God hath chosen the foolish things of the world to confound the wise, and God hath chosen the weak things of the world to confound the things which are mighty.
6: God doesn't work the way we do.
8: Truth, truth.
7: That's right. He continues to amaze us with His grace, that no flesh should glory in His presence.
4: Johnny started children's meetings that we attended, signing a pledge to never drink alcohol. He also taught Sunday school and held street meetings for the youth. In May 1940, 9 months after I arrived in Scotland, we travelled to a nearby village to hear a children's evangelist.
9: They understand, children, what I'm saying. When the Lord Jesus said, "Come unto me, all ye that labour and are heavy laden, and I will give you rest," He was speaking to you. He knows the heartache you've been through. He knows the pain you're hiding from others. Nothing is hidden from God. He knows and He's calling you. He will give you rest. The Lord Jesus said, "All that the Father giveth me shall come to me, and him that cometh to me I will in no wise cast out." He won't turn you away. People do, but the Lord Jesus never does. In the Bible, Jesus says that God, His Father, sent Him to take care of everyone who believes in Him. That includes you. Jesus promises that He won't lose anyone who trusts in Him, and that one day he will bring them back to life to live with him forever. God's plan is for everyone who sees Jesus and believes in him as Lord and Savior to have everlasting life.
4: At 9 and a half, I didn't understand everything, but I understood enough to put my trust in Christ, Yeshua, the Messiah. Miss Gorson stirred my interest in Bible study. I was 10 when the bombing of Britain was at its worst, and we helped the war effort, working in Victory Gardens. In spite of the Blitz, I spent one school vacation in London with my uncle, who was working with the Czech government in exile.
0: This stamp is from Czechoslovakia, Tom. Keep it. And here's one from Hungary. Beautiful, isn't it?
5: Yes, thank you.
0: We won't be getting any more from those countries until we beat the National Socialist Party.
5: National Socialists?
0: Nazis, Tom. And we will beat them.
5: They bombed Liverpool.
0: I know.
5: But God will save us.
0: I think God has forgotten us.
5: Uncle Beda, is my family all right?
0: I don't know. But my wife and children are still all right in Prague. Be glad you got out of Czechoslovakia, Tom. You're better off here. Here come the Nazi bombers. Come on, we have to get to the tube station.
4: The underground subway station served as the bomb shelter, and we slept as best we could, listening as bombs exploded above us.
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4: I was 13 in 1944 when I took a test and was accepted at Auburn High School, a nearby town of 7,000. I bicycled back and forth from Conal Ferry. Active in Christian camps, I read many biographies about missionaries. I spent my summers at camp or at a sheep farm, where once or twice a week I walked 5 miles to the end of the road to fetch the mail. At camp, I slept in a tent. I was 14 when the war ended.
10: Tom, are you in there?
11: Yes, sir.
10: A letter from Miss Carson came.
11: For me?
10: Aye, it's about your family. Bad news, I'm afraid. Seems they perished in the war.
11: All of them?
10: Aye, concentration camps. They're just now coming to light. Terrible thing.
4: On top of the loss, I wondered what would happen to me. The future was a big unknown because I was alone without a family or even a country. Would Miss Corson ask me to leave?
5: Hello, Tom. How was camp?
11: Okay.
5: You heard about your family?
11: Aye.
5: I'm very sorry.
11: Why did I escape and not my family?
5: The Lord is sovereign, lad. 'Tisn't wise to ask why he saves some and not others.
11: But there must be a reason.
5: God said to Moses, I will have mercy on whom I will have mercy, and I will have compassion on whom I will have compassion. He is sovereign.
11: It seems so arbitrary.
5: Trust him. God says, for as the heavens are higher than the earth, so are my ways higher than your ways, and my thoughts than your thoughts.
11: What should I do now?
5: Why don't you go to the kitchen and have some tea and biscuits?
11: I mean, what will happen to me now?
5: Get your grades up so you can finish high school.
11: Here?
5: Where else, Tom? I thought God's plan for me was to be a missionary in Jassa, but he meant for me to look after you boys.
4: Since the war was over, Britain published the names of Czech nationals with their addresses, and my cousin John found me and came to visit. We took a ferry and then a bicycle trip through Glencoe. After cycling for several hours, we stopped to rest.
12: The Highlands are beautiful.
13: Yes. Doesn't smoking affect your stamina?
12: Yes, but I'm hooked.
13: I made a vow years ago not to smoke or drink alcohol.
12: Sounds like rigid Christianity.
13: Yes, but I'm hooked.
12: I know all about the Christian religion. I was raised in Vienna, in parochial school.
13: You were?
12: Yes. Dad had a prosperous law firm, and it wasn't prudent to be a Jew. I didn't even know I was one until Hitler defined us.
13: When did you leave Czechoslovakia?
12: After you did. I worked in your father's shoe business for a while. Then I came here. To think we both lived in Britain all these years and didn't know it.
13: At least we're still alive.
12: Well, my family made it to the US, and that's where I'm going. Why don't you go too?
13: How?
12: Well, you might have to go to a refugee camp in Europe and apply there.
4: I didn't want to do that, so I stayed in Scotland. The next summer, another cousin came from Australia to take me back with her, but I was away at an agricultural camp in northern England. I was 16 when a missionary from Congo described his work. So when I got home, I went to my room and I read by the light of a little oil lamp because the village still didn't have electricity.
14: Sanctify unto me all the firstborn, whatsoever openeth the womb among the children of Israel, both a man and a beast, it is mine.
4: When I read those words in Exodus chapter 13, I knew God was calling me to the mission field. I was the firstborn in my family. God had saved me from death in a concentration camp, and then he saved me from eternity in hell. I would serve him with my life.
7: So, the Lord has called you to missions.
13: I'm sure of it, Jimmy. So I'm reading all I can about missionaries.
7: There's no higher calling than to do God's will, whatever that is.
13: It still scares me to get up in front of a crowd and give my testimony.
7: You'll get used to it.
13: After they asked me to speak tonight, I went home and tried to think of a good excuse not to.
7: Always be quick to lift up the Lord and what he's done in your life.
13: I opened the Bible to where I was reading, and God says the same thing. Be ready always to give an answer to every man that asketh you a reason of the hope that is in you, with meekness and fear. 1 Peter chapter 3, verse 15.
7: There you have it.
13: Uncle Jimmy, sometimes I feel like I'm the only believer in my whole school.
7: The prophet Elijah thought the same thing once, didn't he? But God reminded him that there were still 7,000 faithful people who hadn't given in to idol worship.
13: At least the folks at the mission hall tonight will share my faith. Some of the guys at school just make fun of me.
7: Keep this in mind. No weapon that has formed against thee shall prosper, and you'll stand strong against every accusing voice. That's the promise for those who serve the Lord, and their strength coming straight from him.
13: Yes, right. It is the heritage of the servants of the Lord, and their righteousness is of me, saith the Lord.
4: Knees knocking, I gave my testimony that night. They invited me to speak at their street meetings, and soon boys from my class stood around the seawall where we preached and listened to me. At school, they poked fun of what I'd said, but I learned homiletics that way. My senior year, I tried to enroll in a Bible college, but they advised me to get some work experience first, so I entered nurse's training in a large hospital in the Lowlands. A couple that were like second parents to me ministered nearby.
15: I'm glad you can take the time out to preach with me, Tom.
13: That's my real calling, sharing the gospel.
15: People are always glad to hear the testimony of the little Jewish boy who came to Scotland and was saved 9 months later.
13: A number tied around his neck and a burden tied around his soul.
15: Aren't you glad Jesus takes our burdens?
13: Amen.
15: So tell me, how's nursing school?
13: Good. My roommate is a Christian and he says I'm naive about things.
15: Are you?
13: They have big parties with alcohol, and I don't like that. One of the doctors had so much to drink, his breath caught fire when he got too close to the coke fire. He ended up a patient in his own burn unit.
15: Tell the audience that tonight.
13: I left the staff dinner when I saw the wine glasses, and they scolded me. Said it was mandatory.
15: All of life is like that, Tom. A tug of war between the world and the Lord. The Bible says, prove all things. Hold fast that which is good.
4: He took me with him to preach all over Lanarkshire. I spoke first, and he followed up, expanding on what I had said. During summer vacation from nurses' training, I helped Uncle Jimmy set up a children's camp for a European Christian mission. We sat on top of the tents and equipment as the truck travelled to Skipsea on the coast of the North Sea. There, we set up in a farmer's field.
7: Good thing you know what to do, Tom.
13: Ah, those years at summer camp.
7: God uses everything in our lives for his purposes.
13: He's sure leading me through some interesting times.
7: What are you learning in nursing school?
13: They have a cure for tuberculosis, but now polio is epidemic.
7: The devil never lets up. Any idea where you want to go as a missionary?
13: I'm praying about Southeast Asia.
7: The Lord will lead you.
13: He always has. Who's going to fix meals for the children?
7: Two ladies have volunteered.
4: The ladies didn't work out, so I cooked over an open fire each evening. I helped Uncle Jimmy at his camps for several years. Then he was invited to become a children's evangelist for the European mission. I was home for Christmas that year.
5: What has Jimmy decided?
13: He doesn't want to leave his successful business.
5: But he has brothers who help.
13: Aye, but he has modernized the family's business. It's his baby.
5: When God calls, nothing should stand in the way.
13: I agree.
5: What about your call to missions, Tom?
13: Next summer, I'll leave the school and take my board exams. Then I'll apply to the Bible Institute in Glasgow.
5: Good.
13: Most of the elders at the assembly down there have said they'll support my request to be a missionary.
5: Splendid. Stay focused.
13: Uncle Jimmy and I are going to the New Year's Day Faith Conference at Fort William.
7: So what did you think of the conference, Tom?
13: I like what that one pilgrim said about Luke, chapter 5. Launch out into the deep.
7: That impressed me too.
13: Then you believe your business.
7: Aye. I'm going to become a full-time children's evangelist. When God speaks, a man should listen.
13: And obey.
4: After I passed my nursing board exams, I started a course in orthopedic nursing. When that was finished, I was accepted at the Bible Institute in Glasgow. That was 1953, and I was 22 years old. While I was there, a famous American evangelist held a crusade, and we helped with prayer and counseling.
1: What did you think of the crusade?
13: Exciting. I've never seen so many people in one place. I had the privilege of leading several to the Lord.
1: It was wonderful the way he gives glory to the Lord, not to himself.
13: Unlike Glasgow.
1: What do you mean?
13: The city motto is, let Glasgow flourish by preaching of the word and the praising of his name. But all you see is the shorter version, let Glasgow flourish.
1: That's the world. I've heard your testimony, Tom. God's grace.
13: When the local people ask for a foreign student to speak, they don't appreciate me. My English is too good.
1: You'll be a good missionary, though.
13: I hope so.
1: Do you think you'll go back to Czechoslovakia?
13: That's a communist country now.
1: So what? They need to hear the gospel too.
13: I'll never go back to Czechoslovakia.
4: Summer vacation, I was helping Uncle Jimmy at one of his camps when I got a letter from a friend at linguistic school in London. They needed a cook. I was the man. What an opportunity to meet all kinds of missionaries to many countries. The next year, when I attended language school myself, I learned I was no linguist, but I finished school and then trained in tropical diseases at the University Hospital in Liverpool. Thereafter, I began deputation as a missionary. Uncle Jimmy and I travelled in a small camper.
7: I'm afraid we have nothing to eat, Tom.
13: And no money to buy food.
7: Seems like everybody's going through rough times.
13: All we can do is pray and ask the Lord to provide.
7: Yes, let's pray. Lord, we thank you for giving us the opportunity to share the gospel with the people around Aberdeen. We pray for everyone like us who is hungry. Thou art the bread of life, Lord.
13: Aye, Lord. Thank you for giving us eternal life. Father, ye own the cattle on a thousand hills, and we thank you for providing for our needs according to thy will. In Jesus' name we pray. Amen.
7: What was that?
13: Someone outside.
7: Look, a bag. A bag of sausages and other meat.
13: From the butcher? A brother in Christ.
16: That was a quick answer to prayer.
13: I guess we cannot expect them all to be answered that quick. But whatever the answer, to God be the glory.
16: Amen. And I hope you always feel that way, Tom, no matter the outcome.
2: Next week, we'll follow Tom's adventures and his ultimate return to his native land. 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So we're now producing an exciting new children's show called The Clue Crew. 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This program will feature the very words of Billy Sunday, Charles Spurgeon, Dwight L. Moody, and many more, all dramatized and delivered by our very own Unshackled actors. And then there's our daily devotionals. 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This is program number 3925. Heard in the true story of Tom Grauman, Part 1, were Brad Armacost, Johnny Rabe, Atlee Gilbert, Gary Brichetto, Mike Garrity, Marcy Mancotti, and Demetrius Troy. Original music, Don Badorf. 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Script, Kenitha Gabler. 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
3: With the Wall Street Business Report, I'm Rich Thomason. Following yesterday's record-setting performance, it was a sharply lower open this morning for Wall Street as the market takes stock of the just-concluded Trump-Xi summit in Beijing. Some trade deals were made, including China's pledge to buy 200 Boeing planes and hundreds more in the future. China also says it will purchase U.S. soybeans. Layoffs have been on the rise recently, especially in the tech sector, and the words artificial intelligence go along more and more with the layoff notices. That's unnerving workers, with many fearing what the rapid adoption of AI technology will mean for their future job prospects. New York's Long Island Railroad, which carries some 250,000 daily commuters, is facing a shutdown on Saturday. If it cannot reach a deal with unionized workers, it would avert a strike. For the Wall Street Business Report, I'm Rich Thomason.

0: Let's pause now for family prayer time, a moment of reflection on God's Word, and an opportunity to share your prayer requests and have them brought before the Lord with Dr. Dan Rushing, the Dean of Pensacola Theological Seminary.
1: Welcome to Family Prayer Time on this Friday. This is Dan Rushing greeting you warmly with the grace and peace that's coming to us from God our Father and from Jesus Christ our Lord. It is a great privilege to be able to meet together with you for prayer today. Let's remember the assurance that we find at the end of the letter of James, the assurance about our praying that tells us the effectual, fervent prayer of a righteous man availeth much. Let's remember that when we pray, our powerful God works. Also, keep in mind that you can go to our website, rejoice.org, and connect with us directly there. We'd love the opportunity to hear from you. And you've heard this expression before: you can't get there from here. Maybe you heard it in the days before the commonplace GPS devices and electronic navigation tools. Maybe you heard it when you were looking for directions on vacation one year. The person who said it, who knew more than you did about the area you were in, explained that you were not on the right route. This was not the way to get where you wanted to be. You needed to either change where you were trying to go or change the path that you were currently on. Maybe this expression, "you can't get there from here," is also sometimes a realization that you've come to about some of your goals. Maybe one year you had a goal at the beginning of the year of losing a certain number of pounds. And you probably understood that daily desserts, daily inactivity would not help you toward that goal you had. You realized that no, you couldn't get there from here. Now, in Proverbs chapter 22, Solomon describes a place where we all want to be. And he also describes the only way to get there. It's found here in Proverbs 22:4, and there we read, "By humility and the fear of the Lord are riches and honor and life." The truth of this verse is presented in very simple terms that all of us can understand. There are two requirements and three rewards. Let's give each of these some closer consideration today. First, what are the requirements? What are the requirements? Now, the two requirements go beautifully together. The passage again says, "by humility and the fear of the Lord." This is a perfect pairing. First is humility. Humility is seeing ourselves properly. It's not having an inflated or inaccurate estimation of ourselves. Now, there is a false humility. We've seen that, a pretend humility. That's something we've all observed. And that's where someone knows how to act or what to say outwardly, but those words and actions don't reflect their true heart condition. It's just a show of humility. It's not the real deal. It's just a pretense. But what's described here when God says through Solomon, "by humility," is real humility, true humility, representation of God's work in their heart. So that's the first requirement listed here. The second requirement is the fear of the Lord. It says, "by humility and the fear of the Lord." Now, this is essential to having true humility. That's why it's so important to keep these two connected in our minds, just like this verse does so well. Humility is a posture of dependence on God. You and I will see ourselves as we should. That's humility. We'll see ourselves as we should only when we see the Lord as we should. That is, when we fear Him. So we see ourselves for who we are, but only when we see God for who He is. As we grow in our relationship with our Lord, it's true that we also grow in humility. Oh, the fear of the Lord, as you've seen, is such an important biblical theme. And the richness of this theme is seen in its frequent mention throughout Scripture. It also can be seen in the number of helpful definitions that have been offered for it. There are quite a few, and we won't explore them right now. But let's keep it simple here today. The fear of the Lord, when we speak of that, of fearing the Lord, or talk about someone who, like this, has the fear of the Lord, it includes a correct understanding of who God is and His righteousness and grace and justice. But then it also includes an appropriate response to the true God. Appropriate responses like reverence and awe, like respect and love and submission. So these requirements then here are humility and the fear of the Lord. Are these words that describe us? Do they describe our hearts? So that answers the first question, what are the requirements? Well, the second question would be, what are the results? And here they are from this verse, riches and honor and life. And this is the clear emphasis of this proverb. God rewards those who humbly walk with Him. There are many shortcuts, promised shortcuts to riches, honor, and life, but they all end up in disappointment. The only sure path to those is a humble heart and a right relationship with Him. We won't arrive at the destination of riches, honor, and life through pride or by neglecting God. But instead, we only get there through humbly fearing the Lord. Oh, no doubt, there are many rewards in this life for the one who fears God. Yet, it's true in this broken world, those rewards are not always clearly seen. That leads us to mention an important matter, and that is the matter of timing. This proverb doesn't really say anything about timing. But God will reward in this way, but He will do so in His timing. Think of it like this. God calls us to focus on the first part, humility and the fear of the Lord, and then to trust Him with the second part, riches, honor, and life. Some have pointed out, I think accurately, that the Apostle Paul is a great example of this verse. Outwardly, it seemed he had everything in life that someone could want, status and significance and standing. But it wasn't until he came to the Lord Jesus Christ that he found everything that he really wanted. One reminds us, based on this verse, that these things are not found on the battlefield or in the political arena or in the halls of commerce or in the cloisters of a college. They're found at Calvary. And the Apostle Paul found that out as well. That was his testimony. May all of us recognize the same, that humbly trusting Christ and following Him are the keys to fullness and richness of life. As we go to Him in prayer together, a listener has asked us to pray with her for her husband's post-surgery healing. And let's bear that burden together today through prayer. Father, please help us to walk humbly with You and to live in Your fear. We look to You then for Your promised reward as Christ enables us and works in us. And may Your kind hand be seen clearly as this listener's husband recovers from his surgery. Encourage him with Your presence with him. Encourage him with the progress that he makes. And we ask all of this through Jesus Christ, Your Son. Amen. Until next time, may our Lord bless you and keep you as you walk with Him.

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1: With SRN News, I'm Bob Agnew in Washington. President Trump spoke with reporters about his three-day diplomatic trip to China. Spoke with them about a number of topics as he made his way home on board Air Force One.
2: We had a great stay. It was an amazing period of time. President Xi's an incredible guy. Got along, made a lot of great trade deals, including over 200 planes from Boeing with a promise of 750 planes.
1: Republicans say progress is being made, meanwhile, on government funding. We get more details from correspondent Willie Nelson.
3: House Speaker Mike Johnson says lawmakers have passed their first appropriations bill for the 2027 fiscal year, a step toward improving oversight of taxpayer dollars.
4: Today, we just passed our first regular order appropriations bill for the FY fiscal year 27 cycle. This is, again, fulfilling our commitment to get back to regular order in the appropriations process. That's the only way for Congress to be a good steward of taxpayer funds.
3: Willie Nelson, Washington.
1: Unionized workers for North America's largest commuter rail system could soon be on strike.
5: The Long Island Railroad could shut down Saturday at 12:01 a.m. if unionized workers and the train system can't reach a tentative contract. The railroad, which serves New York City's eastern suburbs, is North America's largest commuter rail system, carrying some 250,000 customers each weekday. The railroad and the union representing locomotive engineers, machinists, and other train workers have been negotiating for months. A strike was temporarily averted in September when the Trump administration agreed to help. Those efforts ended without a deal, and both sides were given 60 days to try again. I'm Donna Warder.
1: Internationally, oil prices are on the rise today, and that means, not surprisingly, stock values tend to go down when that happens, and that's happening today. The Dow at this hour down by 429 points. This is SRN News. Some federal workers are suing the Secretary of Agriculture. More from correspondent Michael Harrington.
6: At issue is an Easter message sent to the USDA's 90,000 personnel by Brooke Rollins. The plaintiffs in the suit, which are being supported by Americans United for Separation of Church and State, accuse the secretary of subjecting them to, quote, government-sponsored religious coercion. A USDA spokesman tells Politico, while we do not comment on pending litigation, we will keep the plaintiffs in our prayers during this process. Michael Harrington reporting.
1: The European Commission is urging all European Union nations to outlaw conversion therapy following a public campaign to ban the practice just days before the annual Brussels Gay Pride Festival. Conversion therapy is simply the practice of a counselor helping a person abandon the LGBT lifestyle at their request. It is protected as free speech in many countries, including the United States. This is SRN News. Some parents say they don't want their kids to use tech at school, but school districts are pushing back.
7: Parents across the country who are worried about excessive screen time in schools are lobbying educators to go back to pencils and paper. In places like Pennsylvania's Lower Merion School District, some families are taking it even further. Over 600 people have signed a petition asking to preserve parents' ability to opt their children out of digital devices, setting off a clash with the school district. At a meeting Monday night, school board members said it's not feasible to let hundreds of students opt out of technology that's essential to the curriculum. Keith Peters, Washington.
1: And also at srnnews.com. Again, many parents wishing their kids to go back to the old-fashioned things like pencils and not rely on their computers. More on these stories at srnnews.com. From Washington, I'm Bob Agnew.

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0: From the founding of our nation to this historic 250th anniversary year, America has much to remember and much to be thankful for. 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
2: David closes Psalm 27 with a simple command in the last verse. Wait on the Lord, be of good courage, and He shall strengthen thine heart. Waiting is not passive, it's an act of trust. It's choosing to believe that God is working even when you can't see the movement. Waiting stretches faith, but it also strengthens it. David doesn't say waiting will be easy, but he says God will meet you in it. If you're in a season of waiting, don't rush ahead or turn back. Just wait on the Lord. Because strength is not found in escaping the wait. It's found in trusting God through it.
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1: Reminders of a Lost World. This is Ken Ham, author, speaker, and blogger on the Bible's reliability and authority. The world destroyed by the global flood of Noah's day was very different from today. And here's just one example. In the pre-flood world, there were towering stromatolite mounds built from algae and sediments washed in by tides. In today's world, much smaller mounds still exist in a few places. Now, these stromatolites are identical to ones in the past, just smaller. But why? Well, the fountains of the great deep forever changed the pre-flood ocean environment. And the new conditions made it hard for stromatolites to grow like they did before. These algae mounds are a reminder of the flood and a world lost.

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2: The Pentagon orders no males in women's Navy restrooms. This is Matt Staver with Freedom's Call. As a result of several demand letters from Liberty Counsel, a U.S. Navy Warfare Center in Rhode Island is requiring two men to stop using female restrooms and use facilities according to their sex. At the Navy Undersea Warfare Center Newport Division, a female Department of the Navy employee recently reported unwanted encounters with two men claiming to be women who were using the women's restroom. Now the Navy Newport Division confirmed that it follows the Pentagon's guidance, and employees who do not follow management direction regarding intimate spaces could be subject to disciplinary action. Giving legal credence to fiction undermines the law and causes chaos and significant harm. Restricting male access to women's restrooms is an act of preservation of the rights of women. Stay informed at Liberty Counsel's website, lc.org.

0: God says there is a time for everything. A time to do certain things and a time to stop. A time to feel certain emotions and a time to let go of others. You are a complex creation formed by God Himself. He knew there would be moments of anger, but also moments when you can choose to let go of that anger. The learning curve will always be in knowing when and how to make the better choice. 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
1: With the Wall Street Business Report, I'm Bob Agnew. It could be a boon for the housing market as Congress is expected to consider new housing legislation next week. More on that from correspondent Willie Nelson.
2: House Speaker Mike Johnson says lawmakers are preparing to take up bipartisan legislation aimed

0: For the Wall Street Business Report, I'm Bob Agnew.
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Like a field turned up in springtime, when the plow breaks up the sod, a dream can brown and darken to reveal the face of God. Though our dream may be of Canaan, we go strong in Egypt's land, where our life seems just a prison and has no palace.

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He knows just how.

by you, my dreams all broken, and the little that there were. I yield my dream of glory to your plan of second birth. I will serve in the palace, or when my prison pointless seems, and I'll praise you for the wisdom

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Usually at this time of the day, the majority of listeners are driving home at the end of the workday or the end of the school day, but sometimes that routine may be disrupted for one reason or another. Thankfully, even on days that don't go according to plan, the music and messages of Drive Time remain constant as the truth and encouragement based on the unchanging Word of God continues uninterrupted. 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And just before we get to the music, maybe you could take a moment and send us a note to let us know what you're usually doing as you listen to Drive Time every weekday afternoon. 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That's rejoiceradio@rejoice.org. 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

If you're ready for grilling season like I am, here's some tips to remember before your first barbecue. 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

We often associate shouting with anger, or perhaps something like what I just witnessed at a sporting event recently, where the shouting was associated with jeers for one team and cheers for the other team. But this afternoon, we're encouraged to shout for a different and a much better reason. Our shouting should be associated with joy and praise to God. So our encouragement to you is to shout to God on this Friday afternoon edition of Drive Time.

Have you ever gone through your day and as you do, you're starting to get a bit down, a bit discouraged, a bit weary, but then someone shares a kind word, a thank you, or a positive reinforcement of something you've done. And like the Bible describes in Proverbs 25 verse 11, that word fitly spoken picks you up, and it helps you to continue moving forward. Have you ever shared those kind of words yourself with others? Recently, I received an email from Tammy, our Rejoice Radio coordinator, with a number of words fitly spoken, all combined together in one email that were a great encouragement at a needed time. Let me share a couple this afternoon to perhaps encourage you as well. Mary Jane in Alabama says of Rejoice Radio, "You make my life better every day." Pam from Indiana says, "I really appreciate Rejoice Radio." And Nancy from New Mexico says, "Thank you for your programming." Now we'll share a few more kind words from listeners about Rejoice Radio in the next hour of Drive Time, but let me pause right here to give you our email address so that you can get in on the encouragement. Email rejoiceradio@rejoice.org. That's rejoiceradio@rejoice.org.

0: Need a word from God? Here's Through the Bible's Minute with McGee.
1: God brought them across the Red Sea by power, mighty power. Only the power of God could do that. And you see here, he's bearing them on eagle's wings. He's carrying them that way. And then they've come out now of slavery to freedom. They've come out of the brickyards to go to the promised land. From Egypt now to Sinai, from death to life, from Egyptian darkness to heaven's light, from the helplessness under the slave master to the very heart of God, all the way from defeat to victory. Oh, God bore them on eagle's wings, and that's the way he bears us today.
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Did you know that 78 years ago yesterday, May 14th, 1948, Israel declared its independence?

Just one day later, on May 15, 1948, which was 78 years ago today, Israel was attacked by a number of surrounding countries. This new, tiny country miraculously survived and continues to thrive all these years later. Perhaps there is indeed something to the promise in Scripture that Israel would be and is indeed God's chosen people. On this 15th day of May, we also highlight three different events that I think could all be celebrated at the same time. And that is the International Day of Families, National Pizza Party Day, and National Chocolate Chip Day. I've shared this before, but something our family used to enjoy every Friday evening was homemade pizza night. Recently, when we were all together once again, that's what we did. We made a bunch of different homemade pizzas, and we enjoyed family time together. Now, I don't think there were any chocolate chips, but we'll have to look into adding those next time. Not to the pizzas, mind you, but perhaps as a dessert afterwards. Closing out the first hour together here on Drive Time this 15th of May, you're encouraged to stay tuned for SRN News coming your way at the top of the hour here on Rejoice Radio.

In a world and a culture where everything seems unsettled, and where that which is evil is called good, and that which is good is called evil, it's comforting to know that there is one unshakable, unmovable rock upon which we can stand. Something that is able to withstand the storms and the unsettled state of our day and age. We're singing of our firm foundation as the music of Drive Time continues on Rejoice Radio. If you

0: Back to Genesis with Dr. John Morris, scientist and creation researcher with the Institute for Creation Research. Dr. Morris, where do fingerprints come from?
1: Chris' fingerprints are unique for each individual, produced by nuances in the genetic code. Now, koala bears also have fingerprints which look surprisingly like human fingerprints, even though in evolution we're not closely related to the koala bears. These are much more human-like than are those pseudo-fingerprints of chimpanzees, which evolutionists think are our closest relative. And how can that be? Evolutionists conclude koala bears and humans evolved their fingerprints independently. A convenient non-answer to evidence which fits creation and not evolution. Chris, the evidence doesn't fit evolution because evolution isn't true. We were created in God's image, separate from the animals, just like it says back in Genesis.
0: Thanks, Dr. Morris. For more on creation, visit our website at www.icr.org.

Over an hour ago, when we began this Friday edition of Drive Time, I mentioned that we'd like to hear from you to find out how and where you listen to the program. I wanted to follow up on that and encourage you to take a moment to jot us a note. 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Like us on Facebook and stay up to date on what's happening and send us a message. Join with Dion from Florida, who says, I listen all day long and love your programming and music. Joseph from Alabama says, I appreciate all the hard work y'all do. May God richly bless each of you. I sure appreciate the scripture memory segment of Joy in the Morning. And here's one more from Elizabeth in Indiana who says, I love listening to the music you play. Well, now it's your turn. Join with Dion, Joseph, and Elizabeth, and many others, and send us your note today.

0: Romans 3 verse 22 says that we are justified freely by His grace. We're justified freely by His grace. The only way that anybody has ever been saved in the history of the world is by grace. Our God only has one plan of salvation from beginning to end, and that is grace. What is grace? That means that God just saves us apart from any works of our own, by any good deeds. You're not saved by keeping the Ten Commandments. You're not saved by giving your money. You're not saved by the sweat of your brow, but by the grace of Almighty God. Grace, G-R-A-C-E, just simply means God's riches at Christ's expense. It's by grace, folks, that you're saved. By grace. But now wait a minute. By grace, through faith. You have got to get on board the good ship Grace. If you don't get on board, you're going down.
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Heading home and into the weekend with the music of Drive Time, and speaking of music, we continue with a reminder of the songs we used to sing. And guess what? We still do here on Rejoice Radio.

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0: One night I was especially grouchy and short-tempered with my 10-year-old daughter. After going to bed, I felt bad about the way I'd treated her, and I just felt like I needed to ask her for forgiveness. Before she left for school the next morning, I said, "Honey, I'm sure you know that daddies aren't perfect, and I know I wasn't fair with you last night. I want you to forgive me." She put her arms around my neck and shocked me down to my toes. She said, "I knew you were going to have to say that, Daddy, and it's okay, I forgive you." Like my daughter, most children are very resilient and eager to reconcile. Although you may have to choke out the words, asking them for forgiveness shows that you're human, with flaws and imperfections like anyone else. And it also creates an atmosphere wherein conflict and frustration can be resolved.
1: For more information on this topic, visit drdobsonminute.org.

another 2 hours of Christian music and programming has flown right past us at the speed of light. Or I guess maybe it just seems like the speed of light when it's more like the speed of sound, as we listen to encouraging, refreshing Christian song after song. And throughout the 2 hours of drive time, we try to accomplish a few different things, including the encouragement and refreshment that I mentioned, but also a bit of information here and there, maybe even a smile or two, to be a help to you at the end of the day. But in it all and through it all, what we really want to accomplish, and if we're not accomplishing this, then the rest of what we do at Rejoice Radio is rather unimportant. But what we want to accomplish is to provide something that turns us to God, helps us to think of Him, His promises, His provisions, and through it all, to honor and glorify Him. That's why we're here, as our next and last song on Drive Time for this Friday, May 15th, reminds us. We can go through pretty much anything throughout the day if our God is glorified. Thank you so much for listening to Drive Time on Rejoice Radio.

0: of you may be right in this time period of life, but some of you may be a little bit past it. And I'm certain that I am probably a bit past it, but I do clearly remember it. How many of you remember when the anticipation of Christmas morning was almost more than you could bear? Do you remember it? Do you just remember how focused you would be on Christmas morning? Now, when I was a kid, they used to send a catalog to your house. Do you remember the big, thick Sears catalog that used to come? And then do you remember the toy section right before Christmas in that catalog? And I would pore over that thing and think about a toy that was coming and or hopefully coming. And just the anticipation of the day was almost more than you could stand. And then, now, how many of you cheated a little bit? How many of you are Christmas morning present people? How many of you Christmas morning? Okay, how many of you are some of those people? Christmas Eve people, how many of you are some of those? Okay, well, I hope you get your heart right during the service today, okay? So Christmas morning is when you're building all of that anticipation and then it's finally there. And how many of you, when you were a kid, how many of you cheated a little bit? Did you sneak around the house and try to find out what might be coming? Any of you do? How many of you did that? Because admission is good for the soul. Oh boy, there's people probably right now, some of you are cheating a little bit. Some of you husbands are checking Amazon right now to see what might be happening. All of this is about anticipation, but I want you to try to remember one other thing that maybe you can remember when you were just a kid. Can you remember, as exciting as Christmas morning was and the presents were opened and the wrapping paper is scattered around, can you remember some sense of, oh, I don't know if it'd be disappointment, but some sense of something not being fully right Christmas afternoon? That all of the anticipation, all of the excitement, and I don't mean to diminish that in the least, but that there was something that was not fully answered under the tree, even if you got everything you wanted. Do you know the sense of satisfaction that comes, but it is somewhat fleeting? In fact, we get this sense of satisfaction, maybe the satisfaction of the kitchen's cleaned and the laundry's folded. And I mean, how long does that satisfaction last for? It is sometimes all too rapidly fleeting. It's like we're geared up for something and we work towards it, but it only lasts so long. Today, we look at Simeon, and we're calling him the satisfied man. I believe that for years, Simeon saw illustrations of satisfaction, but not the satisfaction itself. There was always something a little bit more that he was looking for, and until he finally saw that, nothing else would fully satisfy. C.S. Lewis, one of his famous quotes, says, "If we find ourselves with the desire that nothing in this world can satisfy, the most probable explanation is that we were made for another world." If there is always this sense that I can't find or discover full satisfaction that I am looking for, the only logical conclusion is I was actually made for another world where that satisfaction can actually be fulfilled. God had revealed something to Simeon, and it was this: Simeon would not die until he saw the Lord's Christ. In other words, nothing else is going to fully satisfy until that promise is finally answered. Now, some might argue that, well, Christ could be seen. If someone was looking, they could find him, but only in the pictures. I'm not talking about a framed picture. I'm talking about the pictures that are found in the temple, in the sacrificial system, the spotless lambs, the brazen altar, the golden altar, the altar of incense. He's seen in the holy place, the most holy place, in the Ark of the Covenant, in the mercy seat, and on, all those things pictured Christ, the anointed one. But they're only pictures. Simeon was told by God, the Holy Spirit, before he died, he would see more than just the illustration, more than the shadow, he would see the substance himself, the Savior, the Lord's Christ. Now, just to be, you know, fully aware, we don't know a lot about Simeon. We have assumed some things, but we don't really know a lot about him. Charles Haddon Spurgeon said it this way. He said, "What do we care what Simeon did, where he was born, where he was married, what street he used to walk through, or what colored coat he wore? We have a very concise account of his history, and that is enough. His name was Simeon. He lived in Jerusalem. The same man was just and devout, waiting for the consolation of Israel, and the Holy Ghost was upon him." Beloved, that is enough of a biography for any one of us. Well, the Holy Spirit revealed a concise biography of Simeon, and the Holy Spirit knew that would be enough. So with that said, let's look in our scripture today, Luke chapter number 2. Let's begin reading in verse number 25. Luke 2, beginning in verse 25. "And behold, there was a man in Jerusalem whose name was Simeon. And the same man was just and devout, waiting for the consolation of Israel. And the Holy Ghost was upon him. And it was revealed unto him by the Holy Ghost that he should not see death before he had seen the Lord's Christ. And he came by the Spirit into the temple. And when the parents had brought in the child, Jesus, to do for him after the custom of the law, then took he him up in his arms and blessed God and said, Lord, now lettest thou thy servant depart in peace according to thy word. For mine eyes have seen thy salvation, which thou hast prepared before the face of all people, a light to lighten the Gentiles and the glory of thy people Israel. And Joseph and his mother marveled at those things which were spoken of him. And Simeon blessed them and said unto Mary his mother, Behold, this child is set for the fall and rising again of many in Israel, and for a sign which shall be spoken against, yea, a sword shall pierce through thy own soul also, that the thoughts of many hearts may be revealed." Well, as we begin to explore this passage of Scripture, let's consider what will satisfy and what simply cannot provide for our true satisfaction. Now, as we begin, we're going to start by looking at something that we have to consider as to Simeon, the time period into which Jesus was born, and that which Jesus was actually born under. So let's start today by looking at the submission to the law. The submission to the law. Now, you may argue that, well, this is really not necessarily part of the Simeon story, but I would submit it is so interwoven with Simeon and this time period that to leave this out would do the story injustice. In fact, back up just a little bit in your text and look at verse number 21, or beginning in verse 21, Luke chapter 2. Notice how often you hear law included in this passage. Luke 2, beginning in verse 21. "And when 8 days were accomplished for the circumcising of the child, his name was called Jesus, for which was so named of the angel before he was conceived in the womb. And when the days of her purification, according to the law of Moses, were accomplished, they brought him to Jerusalem to present him to the Lord. As it is written in the law of the Lord, every male that openeth the womb shall be called holy unto the Lord, and to offer a sacrifice according to that which is said in the law of the Lord, a pair of turtle doves, or two young pigeons. In fact, these three times in this concise passage, we see the law, according to the law. If you go just before this, and then if you go just after it, another two times, we have references that take us back to the law of, or according to, the law of the Lord. When the Bible records in Galatians chapter 4, verses 4 and 5, these words, we start to understand the absolute perfection of the way Jesus came under the law, and that he satisfies every aspect of the law. Galatians chapter 4, verses 4 and 5, "But when the fullness of time was come, God sent forth his Son, made of a woman, made under the law, to redeem them that are under the law, that we might receive the adoption of sons." Now, notice how carefully worded this concise passage of Scripture is. God sent forth. Okay, this reveals the divine intention of God. God sent forth his Son. This reveals the divine incarnation of Jesus, made of a woman. This reveals the humanity of Jesus, made under the law. This reveals the opportunity of Jesus. This means that Christ put himself in the same subjection to the law that you and I are in. He faces the same jeopardy that we face. Because he came under the law, he's bound to the penalty that all face should they fail to meet its exacting standards. This is a precarious situation. We might have said, well, you know, I want to come and help the people, but I don't know if I want to put myself under that kind of pressure to obey fully every jot and tittle of the law. Jesus comes and subjects himself to it in its entirety. James chapter 2, verse 10 helps us understand the predicament that coming under the law puts a person in. "For whosoever shall keep the whole law and yet offend in one point," "is guilty of all." Well, how many of you have offended the law in only one point? I mean, if I consider my life, I have continually offended the law of God. His standard, his measure, his holiness, his perfection. We talk about sin, meaning to miss the mark. Our lives are a continual missing of the standard of perfection. And if we were able to keep the whole law in its entirety and yet offend in only one point, the Bible says we're guilty of all. Man has this system in his mind that says, well, my good works just need to outweigh my bad works. But that's not God's system.
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Some days, you don't need fancy words. You just need to look up and say, God, stay close, because loneliness hits hard. But here's the good news. You're not begging God to show up. You're talking to the one who's already there. So say it however it comes out. When the peace starts settling in, go ahead and say, thank you. A little encouragement for the hard days. From Rejoice Radio, sharing joy for your journey.